So first off, I want to explain why I will no longer be hosting the show. It's definitely not because I'm tired of politics, because that could never happen. Or more specifically, I'm never tired of governance. Politics can get a little tiring sometimes with so much debate, but it is important. But governance is really what my passion is. And as for why I'm leaving and not continuing with the show, it's because I will be attending UC Berkeley. I got admitted as a Regents and Chancellor Scholar, which is the highest scholarship offered to incoming UC Berkeley students. So I'm very, very happy about this admission. And I think I credit so much of the admission and a lot of the passion that came for many of the activities and experiences that I've had the privilege of doing over these years to this show, to the support I've gotten, to the mentorship, the connections I've even made with a lot of the guests that I've come on the show. And of course, to you all, the listeners who inspire me to keep digging deeper into the stories that I want to tell. And I think each of the guests and each of the stories I chose to really go through with you all every single episode are so meaningful and impactful to me as well. We had a wide variety of guests, of viewpoints, not just one political party or even no political party and everything in between. And I think that was so important to me coming in, creating the show, and thinking about what makes it stand out from the rest of the shows that were offered. The conversations weren't so different than what you would have in a dining room table. If you were trying to talk to someone, you just wanted to know. I wanted that to be the concept of the show. I didn't want to engage in back and forth bantering or name calling or any of the usual political rhetoric that is spread online, because I didn't find that as helpful as understanding the human behind this political figure, because ultimately a lot of what we see is a political figure. We don't see how they're making sacrifices for their families. We don't see all the work that has been done. Sometimes we are only brought with just the good or just the bad that they have done. But I think each person that is entering in this political space did more than just good or just bad. They did it with a purpose, and that's what I wanted to know. I hope these interviews for you all really captured that as well, and that's really what I wanted it to feel like. I never tried to ask any difficult or, I guess, easily misinterpreted questions. I try to be straightforward with them, and I try to essentially gather what was necessary of information for you all to make your votes. One of the most awe-inspiring things to me was getting to sit through two elections on this podcast. It was truly incredible to do the thing I love the most, watch election coverage, but also make election coverage, to be on the air on election night. I remember it being the primaries, or no, it was the presidential election, sorry. And I was on a show. I was shadowing a show. I think it was one of the other KDRT hosts, and they asked me to do a little intro to my show. And I thought it was just so fitting because it turned out to also be election night, and so much happened that day. And I thought it was just the most fitting place to be in the local media center, trying to convey the need for political participation, for more active engagement, because that is exactly what I think democracy at, any point in its history needs is more participation. And I will always, always remember my great chats with Michelle Famula. And every time I would, and it was always before an election or some kind of, oh, actually, now that I'm thinking about it, there was three elections because we had the special election as well here in California.

0: But I'll always remember my chats with Michelle because I would genuinely be so surprised by the knowledge I learned from her. And I truly think that all these nonprofits that are filling in the gaps, they're definitely making a difference in our democracy. Because even for a voter like me, and I consider myself to be pretty knowledgeable voter, I know what's out there, what the resources are, and what I should read on. But she would explain to me all the different processes of how an elections office works, how they are spreading this information to the people, how the League of Women Voters does an endorsement or their candidate forums, and all these things that she would talk to me about. I would take in, and I would just, kind of be a listener in that moment instead of a host. I would genuinely take a step back and listen to her speak because I wanted to be able to spread this information with my community as well. I wanted all these things to educate the public so they weren't just voting randomly for names. But I felt like I got it all from her every single time. And I think there's still so many conversations I could have with anyone from the League of Women Voters, and I would be inspired and motivated to go out in my community and continue to spread information and resources mostly, because the resources were what she desperately hoped people would get out of hearing the story of the League of Women Voters. And the reason behind it was that they wanted to provide the community with options for how to vote. And I still see today the purpose of the show. I see it every single day, whether it's an election season or not, or if we're just in the middle of kind of a dry season of nothing really going on in the political atmosphere, like kind of right now, where a lot of things have dried up from the recent election, and now we're waiting for November. I still see a reason for it every day because people are constantly putting out content and snippets of little conversations that are flagged as disinformation. And I think the most important way to combat disinformation is to get it. Information about a candidate or about a person from themselves. If it is about themselves, it is true. At least you hope that what they're saying is true, and I'm sure they are saying the truth. It's important that you get that, especially from the source. And there's never a time when you could snip my show and make it seem like it was anything different than what it was, because it truly was just a person telling their story. There was nothing controversial or wrong about it. Like many of the times that we see these little content things on TikTok, Instagram, whatever social media platform, it was their story that whichever part you started tuning in, you could catch on to what their personality was like, to what they were thinking about, to what the biggest issues were for them. And it made me, as well, a more informed voter. It allowed me to think about the people beyond the decisions they've already made and let me think about how their principles might affect later decisions that have not yet happened. When you think about a lot of the principles that they stand on beyond their political party, it really can help lead you to decide whether other important issues that perhaps they haven't voted on or are specific or really specific that have not come up yet, how they may approach that certain issue without being able to talk to them directly. And then I also want to acknowledge in this conversation how just mind-blowing it was to me that young people were changing like the political atmosphere so quickly, and I was so happy about it. I remember protests happening like at that time, young people protesting, going to rallies, going to government officials' events and speaking up, asking questions. It was mind-blowing to me because I hadn't seen that for such a long time. And then to see it suddenly appear, it was like just everything you could dream of as a young person involved in governance, because that's what you hope that young people take from every conversation and every decision that's made, that they have an opinion on it, that they have, I guess, a drive in them from that to participate and get involved. And I hadn't seen that to the degree that I did while I was doing the show. And I think I got a lot of my inspiration even in the difficult times when I was doing a final. Well, then going directly from the final to running to the library to record this podcast, which is a true story, or having to do this podcast in a different country and taking the microphone with me to interview the Secretary of State, which also happened. All these different sacrifices that I had to make for the show, I guess, and to really prove my dedication to it, or not prove, but cement that dedication to the show. It felt very much worth it when young people would come out in numbers and speak their voice. I think it's they hold a lot of power. Young people have the microphone, and it's a very big misconception that they're the future because they're the present. If you think about a lot of the changes, it's affecting them. How can we say they're the future if that's their reality? If that's the if the consequences or the benefits of our actions are directly affecting them. And I really, really try to incorporate questions and conversations around young people whenever I would interview a candidate or just a local government official to remind them, really, and to spark some, I guess, inspiration if they hadn't thought about it, about how they could incorporate young people into their movement because young people hold a microphone. They have the power to really change their communities. And that's what I wanted for my show. And I know other young people want that in some aspect as well. And then I keep talking about campaigns and political candidates because that was one of my favorite parts of all of this. In the dry seasons, when there is no big election coming up, or really any candidate who's doing any kind of campaigning or promotion of themselves, it gets really difficult to find people who you can talk to because there just isn't a means of communicating with them that is as easily accessible as when they're campaigning. So that was also another reason why I loved campaign season, because it was so much easier to get interviews. But also, I loved campaign season because there was a sense that some people would not make it. They would not make it, but they were trying. They were doing all the work that a successful candidate would be doing. And you would have no idea who would be moving forward, how the people would turn out to vote. But you heard them, you gave them a chance. And I think that giving people a chance, hearing their opinions at least, was the most transformative thing that, to me, a campaign season could have. It's that regardless if you have a 30, 40-year incumbent, you have someone you can listen to, or regardless if you have a 2-year incumbent, you can listen to a fresh perspective as well. It doesn't matter how long someone had been in that seat or how experienced someone running was. You did sit there and listen to their opinions and took something out of it. You got a multitude of different perspectives, and it was inspiring to see different visions for the same goal. The goal always was to better the communities, to solve the problems that these people believed needed solving. And you didn't know who would win. You didn't know who would lose. You just knew that they had these ideas and you would have to make a decision. And the best part also was getting a say, knowing that my peers would probably participate in this more likely than going to an event of theirs or writing letters or calling in. It was more likely that they would vote. So that would be one way that I could finally connect with the people of my school about the importance of voting, about going out to the polls, about, just how elections work, spreading that knowledge that Michelle would give me to everyone at my high school was a great chance for me to show how much of a political nerd I was, but also just to and instill in them this information because voting is something that people can do for their lifetime and it's going to change. And even now, changes to elections are happening. They're happening quite often, actually, especially here in California. Special elections, debating about election eligibility, about how to vote, where you can vote. All these things are perpetually changing. So just getting information once, while very helpful and can instill a sense of importance and can remind someone of the value of voting, will not be enough for them to understand everything about how the process works forever, because the process is constantly changing. So this is why organizations and nonprofits and even local radio shows are so important for the public, because 20 years ago, this is totally different than the rules we have now. And that's just something that we have to keep up with. And it's a task given to us, or a right really given to us, that I think I learned more seriously about. Learned the importance of. And now I kind of want to talk about something else that I learned about myself throughout this whole show. I definitely wasn't as confident in my radio abilities when I first started Next Gen Talks. I was really scared of messing up. I would say a lot of and likes and and all those different filler words. And I would speak very quietly and away from the microphone. And a staff would always have to help me. And thank you so much to Ned and Jim and everyone at KDRT and Autumn for all their technical support, because I was very, very scared of the microphone at first. I wanted to say stuff. There was stuff I wanted to say to all of you. There was knowledge I wanted to spread, and there were guests I could line up. But how would I start these conversations? How would I know even how to start the program? What buttons would I have to move? There was a whole soundboard of buttons I could choose from. And I learned about myself that radio programming is something that I can learn. It's something that, just like everything else that I did, was difficult, but it was worth it for the show. It turned out really wonky sometimes, and the show wouldn't be perfect. And there would be, in the one of the very first episodes of the show, I started talking, but the autoplay was on. So it was me talking with another version of me talking on top of that. And that was quite a mess. And I was sad about that one. But you learn in doing something that's not what you're used to, or not something that I thought I would ever be doing, really, to spread the information, because that just didn't seem like something I could do. I learned really easily that it's something I was willing to sacrifice or invest my time in. I was willing to invest the time to learn all the radio programming to have a really good, solid show, or at least something that people could listen to and there wouldn't be two versions of my voice on it somehow. And I want to encourage everyone else listening to this that if you want to start your own version of a show, it doesn't have to be a radio program. It can be anything, a newsletter, an email list, any sort of knowledge that you want to spread, especially about combating the disinformation and politics or something political or about government. I encourage you to take that harder step to learn how to use different softwares or different modes of communication to reach more people, because your information is very, very helpful. It even if it just helps one person, it's one person who will maybe be more likely to go to the polls and vote, who will take the time and search candidates before they vote, who will understand the process that governs and makes the rules of their life better. I really encourage you to take that step because it opens up a world of opportunities when you're able to share that information and learn that for yourself. And certainly, there were times on the show that I didn't know what to say or what to do or how to react, even. But you do it all in grace. You do it all in the hopes that it doesn't turn out all too bad. And that was one of the first lessons I was taught when I was shadowing KDRT DJs, was that you'll make a lot of mistakes at first. My mom would come up with lists of things that I did wrong at first so I could improve on them. But ultimately, you're going to get better with practice. And 2 years later, here we are with the final episode. And I want to address now what comes next for me. As I already mentioned, I'm heading off to UC Berkeley in the fall. But as to what comes next with, I guess, governance and political science, I really don't know. I don't know what's going to come of being a radio DJ either. I certainly think it's something that I'll have a passion for. I'll want to volunteer for. If I end up living close to Davis, I'll definitely want to come back and volunteer. But I think the more interesting part is that I don't know if I want to be involved in politics and governance to a higher level than just a participant or a helper, I guess. I don't know if politics is necessarily where I can make the greatest difference. I think about that a lot, and I thought about that in every conversation I had, was that while you can make great difference in being involved in the political system, there are so many other ways you can as well, that people can live lives that do not involve being politically active to a professional level and still make a great difference for their communities. I think about like the Key Clubs or the League of Women Voters or KDRT or all the volunteers that go and canvass for candidates. They're doing a lot of work to be involved in that process and the governance aspect of democracy, yet they're not in it professionally or full time. And I think maybe that's the way I want to go. I don't want to be slowed down by all the things that I can't do or by all the races I may lose. Because while I would certainly make that sacrifice if I really, really wanted to, I feel like I want to help people, a specific subset of people who need that help the most. I feel like I want to help those that are least likely to go out and vote, least likely to understand how their democracy works. I think that might involve youth, educating youth on pre-registering to vote or how civics work, civic education, volunteering, all of the aspects that make us good civic participants, people who are open to doing something else for the greater good of our democracy. I think that's ultimately where I want to go, because that's where I've always had a passion, more so than trying to do things in a harsher way that sometimes politics can involve. As you've seen in my conversations, I don't think I could do a debate. I don't think I could be confrontational at all, or have that way of, I guess, being really one-sided in what my belief is, or not always being one-sided, but also taking input from others. I think that's way more important to me than trying to establish my mission. I'm too much more rooted in community and wanting to be there every day than having to balance something else, like a job, like my job requirements, with my love for a community, I guess is the best way to put it. I would never want to make a sacrifice on that, because I think that would be very difficult for me. So with that, I want to wrap up the last episode of Next Gen Talks here, KDRT 95.7 in Davis, California. We've closed around on 2 years, and I really can't believe it. Thank you so much to every single one of you who has tuned in, made a difference, and shaped your community. Keep making that change somehow, and I'm sure we'll meet again somehow. Keep being a participant in your society somehow. Keep voting if you have the ability to vote, and keep making your voice heard, because your voice is important. It's just as important as anybody else's voice. And even if you won't be tuning in anymore to the show, keep these conversations in mind, because I can assure you that a lot of these guests that have been on the show will continue to appear, and you'll continue to be reminded of the great conversations that we nurtured here. So thank you.
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0: Welcome back to Mapping Healthcare in Davis, California, where a medic with a map explores healthcare around the world, highlights people who improve it, and shares what we can learn from them. This is your host, Dr. Sheikh. Elena is sitting on the edge of a hospital bed, the paper covering crinkling every time she takes a breath. She's waiting for the results of a biopsy, the kind of wait that makes minutes feel like hours. In the span of an afternoon, four different people in scrubs walk through her door. Each one is kind, each one is efficient, but they all introduce themselves in the same way. Hi, Elena, I'm one of your providers today. By 4 p.m., Elena is overwhelmed. She has a question about the surgery she might need, a question about her medications, and a question about how she's going to tell her daughter the news. But she doesn't know who to ask. To her, these providers have become a blur of interchangeable cogs in a very large, very expensive machine. She doesn't feel like a patient, which in Latin means one who suffers. She feels like a consumer at a service counter. I've been on both sides of that door, and I felt unsettled by that word too. When we use the term provider, we think we're being inclusive, but we're often doing the opposite. We're stripping away the very things that make our team strong, our specific training, our unique responsibilities, and our professional identities. If we're all providers, then we're just suppliers of a commodity. But healthcare isn't a commodity. It's a calling. It's about compassion, literally suffering with the person in front of you. Elena didn't need a provider. She needed a nurse who understood her bedside needs, a physician who could interpret her pathophysiology, and a physician assistant or a nurse practitioner who could coordinate her complex care. On today's episode of Mapping Healthcare, we're talking about why names in healthcare aren't just labels on a badge. They are signals of relationship, responsibility, and trust. We're going to look at where these names came from and how they shape the people who care for us, and why clarifying professional identities actually makes for a better, safer team. So where did this word provider even come from? It didn't start at the bedside. It started in a government office. The term originated in 1965 with the birth of Medicare. Back then, it was meant to describe organizations like hospitals or clinics that were eligible for reimbursement. It was a word for a billing entity, not a human being. But over the last few decades, that language has drifted. It's moved from the world of commerce into the world of healing. And today, it's used to lump everyone, doctors, nurses, NPs, PAs, into one bucket. Now, on the surface, that sounds inclusive, right? Like we're all one big happy team. But there's a hidden cost. Many clinicians find the term depersonalizing and demoralizing. Think about it. If you're a professional football player, would you want to be called a football provider? Probably not. You're a quarterback, a linebacker, a coach. Those titles mean something. They tell the team and the people watching the game exactly what you're trained to do. In healthcare, when we use business speak like provider, consumer, or billable encounter, we subtly shift medicine from a calling to a trade. Sir William Osler, one of the most influential figures in the history of medicine, said that medicine is an art, not a trade, a calling, not a business. When we lose the names of our professions, we risk losing the ethics that go with them. The idea that we aren't just providing a service, but entering into a sacred, trusted relationship. This brings us to a concept called professional identity formation. Basically, the goal of education for health professionals isn't just to teach you how to do tasks, like how to draw blood or read an x-ray. It's about helping you become a professional. It's a shift from doing to being. This isn't a linear process. It's a lifelong journey that researchers call being, becoming, and belonging. Being is about who you are when you walk through the door. You bring your own race, gender, culture, and life experiences. Becoming is the socialization part. It's where you learn the language of your field, the rituals, and the hidden curriculum. Belonging is maybe the most important part. It's about finding your place in a community of practice. When we use the word provider, we blur the lines of that belonging. The best teams are the ones that value diversity. They don't want everyone to be the same. They want to know exactly what each person brings to the table. Today, we're joined by Dr. Jan Carney, the president of the American College of Physicians. We explore why calling everyone a provider can make teamwork harder because we create role confusion. Patients get confused and clinicians feel like their specific expertise isn't being seen. So, Dr. Carney, you are the president of the American College of Physicians, or the ACP, and this is the largest medical specialty organization in the United States. It has over 163,000 members in 72 countries. So today we're talking about a recent position paper that was published in the Annals of Internal Medicine, and the paper is titled, Physicians Are Not Providers, The Ethical Significance of Names in Healthcare. And you co-wrote this paper with Lois Snyder-Solmasi for the ACP Ethics, Professionalism, and Human Rights Committee. So let's just start at the beginnings of this paper. Give us some background about what even spurred you and your co-author to write this paper.
1: So thank you very much for inviting me. And yes, this has been a topic that we've been hearing about for quite a while. And so this came out of the Ethics, Professionalism, and Human Rights Committee. And I chaired this for a couple of years, and I was a member of the committee. And back in 2019, the ACP president began talking about this and actually stood up when he took office and asked all of the physicians in the audience to take the pledge not to use the word provider, because it has been so increasingly used in just common language. And there's a history and pretty much universally not liked, and it's time to change it.
0: Yeah, so you've spoken about the background of the organization taking a stand on this, but let's talk a little bit about, you know, maybe your personal experiences. Could you take us back to a specific moment, maybe something you heard in a hallway in your clinical setting, or read in a patient chart, or experienced in a clinical interaction, when the term provider first made you pause or just didn't sit well with you?
1: So I hear this from colleagues all the time, and actually recently it's escalated, and we have been hearing more and more, and I've been hearing from people here in Vermont and then all over from ACP and some of our colleagues since we published the paper. But it's been something that I would describe as sort of increasing in annoyance in some ways, because it's a word that does not reflect the nature of our training as a medical professional, and particularly the ethics of our profession. And I'd like to talk a little bit about that, because when we looked at this, sort of the evolution of this term across the board, it really started in the 60s when Medicare and Medicaid law passed, federal law passed, and it was a provider of services. And what it really meant was like clinics and hospitals and insurance companies. And it wasn't really designed to reflect sort of what it's being used for now, to everything from physicians to pharmacists to nurses and physician's assistants and physical therapists. Everybody is just called a provider. So let me go back to physicians have lengthy education, 4 years of medical school after college, at least 3 to 7 years of residency, and requirements for all kinds of taking exams to get a credential and a state license, and then ongoing continued education. And it's really, from medical history, been called a learned profession. And that comes back to like the Latin roots for patients, and that relates to suffering. And doctors are teachers, as an example. So those were the roots, but since about the 60s, and it's really escalated since then, it's just broadened in use. And as the configuration of healthcare has changed, so it used to be there are individual physicians and offices in different locations. And you know, now you have big health systems, you have fewer of those small practices, and the organization of medicine has changed. And with this, it's felt that, and everything I hear is that it's deprofessionalized what we do.
0: Yeah, and you know, you have a background as a physician. You're a physician. You completed med school at the University of Cincinnati, and your residency training in internal medicine at the Medical Center Hospital of Vermont, where you're also a chief resident. And then, in addition to that physician training in internal medicine, you're also board certified in preventive medicine. So, and you have a master's in public health. So you have this really, you know, you have the granular experience in delivery of healthcare services, but you also have a big picture public health, health systems expertise. And you describe in your paper how this language around using providers didn't just appear, and it evolved along these big changes in healthcare. You spoke about commercialization, system consolidation. So if you look back over your own career in healthcare as a clinician, how have you seen the language of medicine change in real time? What are some examples that capture that shift clearly for you? So not just with respect to this specific term that we're talking about today, but just the language of medicine in general.
1: It really does. This is a great example of how the language of medicine has changed. And if you think about the perspective of and physicians taking care of individual patients and their responsibility for doing that, they have an education, and then they have an ethical obligation, right, to do the best they can for that individual patient, to respect that patient's autonomy, to, of course, do no harm. And then when there's not enough resources, which is almost all the time, to do the best you can for as many patients as you can. So that's sort of the interplay between the individual physician's ethical responsibility and those obligations to society. So in the last decades, so the systems part has really changed. So we're seeing those demographics of more big health systems. They might be a hospital with multiple practices, all different kinds of health professionals working there. So that's the thing that I've seen. And I think the language changes kind of parallels that expansion of larger and more, sometimes more commercial health systems. And that's the big concern here.
0: Yeah. And so, you know, I'm a clinician just like you are, and you emphasize that medicine is fundamentally relational, not a transactional job, right? And that the language that we use can really subtly shape that experience. So think about a patient encounter that has stayed with you, one that really shows this difference between being in a relationship versus receiving a service. And just, you know, tell us a little bit about what about that interaction made it meaningful and stick in your mind?
1: I have to say, I have to go way back in my own personal experience, because this concept really resonated with me first in medical school and then in residency, that how important it was. People are scared. They're in the hospital. They're very ill sometimes, or they come with something they're concerned about, and they're always concerned about the worst. And so what is really, really important is that relationship that develops sometimes in the moment, but more often over time. And that trust is so important in terms of the individual getting the care that they need and coming back to another appointment, for example. So that, in terms of when I first was becoming a physician, that to me was as important as the textbook knowledge that I was learning or in the classrooms or in the hospitals, because they go together. And that trusting relationship with a physician is one of the most important things to improve a patient's health. And that's also what patients want.
0: And, you know, this is really important because you spoke about those formative years of you being a resident where, you know, this change in language or this difference in terminology, you know, all of those things, you know, that raise your awareness there. And you're a professor of medicine at the University of Vermont, and you hold many leadership roles there. Like you, I'm a physician who also is in a teaching setting. I'm at the University of California. And so you and I both work with trainees, and you make the case that words don't just describe one's reality. They shape how people see themselves, how they act, how they think. So the language we use, words like, you know, this really gets me, this particular word, non-compliant, really annoys the heck out of me. Or, you know, we see consumer or throughput. Words like this in healthcare can influence what people do or how decisions are made. So how do you think being called a provider changes the way physicians think about who they are and what they're accountable for, specifically as it plays out in trainees who are learning the profession?
1: So first, think about the word provider. Provider is kind of like you're just like anything else. You're kind of a widget, and we're not. And we have different responsibilities, and we have those ethical and professional responsibilities after lengthy education and continuing education. So think about what a provider of services means. So I think about provider of services. A grocery store is a provider of food. And I go in the grocery store and I'm a consumer. And I go in and I put things in my cart and I pay for them. It's a transactional, right? Very, very different, diametrically opposed to what happens in a healthcare environment. And likewise, if I need to buy something online, I would go to an online provider of services and I buy something and I use my credit card. And so it's a transaction. That does not describe that relational aspect that is so needed in healthcare and is part of healthcare. That's the best way I can describe it.
0: And, you know, you wrote this position paper, but of course, every time someone has a position, there's other people with a different position. So these kinds of language shifts that you describe, often they come with different viewpoints, especially when we practice team-based care in our healthcare environments. So can you share a conversation you've had maybe with a colleague or a healthcare leader where, you know, they disagreed about this terminology? And what did this conversation show about how people see their own roles in healthcare?
1: So I'm not really seeing any disagreement. I'm seeing agreement. And in terms of individuals, particularly physicians, wanting to be called who they are, and that name is important. And the word physician and provider are not the same. They're not synonymous. Physicians are not providers. So I recently was invited by a group of pediatricians here to come talk with them at one of their conferences. And we had a conversation around it. And then I got invited to one of the committees in the health system because more people were interested and they wanted to have a conversation about it. Because everything that healthcare, that those relationships, the patient outcomes, putting the patients first, that's what's on the mind of all the physicians that I'm talking to. So I'm not seeing the disagreement. I'm seeing the agreement, whether people contact me online or invite me to have a conversation, want to know about the paper, say thank you. And we want these conversations to continue.
0: Yeah, and I have a follow-up question to that. You spoke about the general agreement among physician colleagues, but what about colleagues who work in other healthcare professions? What are you hearing from them after this publication of your paper?
1: I have not heard much as yet, but would welcome those conversations because what we're saying is that it's important to, and patients need to know, who is the person providing healthcare. You know, who are they? What are their credentials? And providers could be near their insurance company and really doesn't tell you anything about the individual who's taking care of you. And so what we recommended, but we don't speak for nurses or pharmacists or physician's assistant. We just said that when describing professionals with different credentials, not physicians, maybe use terms such as healthcare professional or clinicians, but not the provider word.
0: Got it. And, you know, at the heart of your paper, there's a deeper question. What kind of healthcare system and culture do we want to create? And so if a listener remembers just one idea, one story from our conversation today, what would you want it to be? And how might that change how they speak, how they teach, how they lead tomorrow?
1: I think that language is important. And to use for physicians, physicians are not providers. And to use the word physician, and I think that's really important to the profession. I also think it's important to that relationship with patients. And I think that patients want those relationships. And that's so important in trust. We talk about now, there is some external confusion about healthcare recommendations and science and things like vaccines and lots of misinformation. It's absolutely fundamental to have a trusting relationship. And we think that that's what you're describing with in that relationship with your physician.
0: Yes, that is such an important point, and I'm glad that we are closing our conversation with that. We actually end each episode by talking a little bit about, you know, and we're talking about relationships here today, about the relationship that our guest on our episode has to the place they live or work in. And you work in Burlington, Vermont, where you're chief of the Division of Public Health, a professor of medicine, and associate dean for public health and health policy at the University of Vermont Lerner School of Medicine. So tell us a little bit about what makes Burlington or the state of Vermont special and what people who haven't been there should experience.
1: If you have not been to Vermont, you should come visit us. Vermont is a spectacular place. It is beautiful. It is scenic. It is rural. When you go outside of Burlington and drive around, you see the most incredible fields, mountains, streams, lakes. It's just very, very beautiful. I've lived here for many years now, and what I've always loved is everything. Even I love our state motto, which is freedom and unity, and it describes a lot about our culture here. So I think I'll stop there and say, come visit.
0: Yeah. And, you know, the state motto really resonated with me, freedom and unity. In healthcare, we practice team-based care, and every member of a healthcare team is valuable. And I feel like conveying not just the unity of our profession, but also the unique aspects of what each healthcare professional does is really critical, which in my mind is the essence of your paper. So with that thought, Jan, I really thank you for your time today and for sharing this work around this paper, Physicians Are Not Providers, The Ethical Significance of Names in Healthcare. Thank you.
1: Thank you for inviting me.
0: So that was Dr. Jan Carney telling us about why names in healthcare are not merely labels. They shape identity, relationships, belonging, teamwork, and trust. Think about the word compassion. It comes from the Latin compassio, which means to suffer with. It's a word that signals a relationship. Provider, on the other hand, comes from the world of commerce. The vending machine down my hallway is a provider. A person who cares for you is a clinician, a professional. The lesson here is that clarity is a form of kindness. When we are precise about our titles, whether we're a resident physician, an attending physician, a nurse, or a physician assistant, we aren't being stuck up about our credentials. We're being transparent with our patients. We're saying, this is my role, this is my responsibility, and this is how I'm going to help you. It's also a lesson in resilience. Burnout is a huge issue in healthcare right now. Some researchers believe that part of that burnout comes from deprofessionalization, the feeling that you're just a gear in a machine, rather than a respected professional with a unique identity. Reclaiming our names is a step toward reclaiming our joy in work. Before we wrap up, I want to leave you with three thoughts, especially if you're someone just starting your journey in healthcare. First, language creates your reality. The words you use to describe yourself and your colleagues shape how you act. If you see yourself as a provider of a commodity, you'll act like a supplier. But if you see yourself as a professional, you'll act with the ethics and the altruism that your calling demands. Second, specific titles strengthen the team. Being a great team member doesn't mean being interchangeable. It means knowing your unique role, and respecting the unique roles of everyone else around you. And finally, healing is relational, not transactional. Patients aren't consumers shopping for help. They are people in need of a trusted partner. Focus on the human relationship and let your language reflect that trust. Thanks for listening. Next time you're in a clinic or a hospital, pay attention to the names and see why communicating them accurately increases clarity about what each of us contributes to a healthcare team. This was your host, Dr. Sheikh. Connect with me on Instagram @mappinghealthcare. If you enjoyed this episode, please leave a review.

So, anybody go down to Costco off 102? Right on the other side there is the, we like to call it the Yolo Hilton. It's where they keep people like Kenny. So I was looking Kenny up on Facebook. I could not find him anywhere. So I went to visit his mom over on Walnut there in Woodland. She sent me down to the Yolo Hilton so I could get his rap sheet. This is what my friend did. I'm serious. My God. Here we go. We got arson, kidnapping, assault, vandalism.

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This is the left channel. 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

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Welcome to another edition of the Electric Compost Heap.

Well, all right. It looks like everything is just about where it ought to be. My name's Doug Deep, and you have found the Electric Compost Heap here on KDRT 95.7 FM, Davis. Before we dive into the compost heap, I should let you know that the views expressed on the Electric Compost Heap do not represent the views of Davis Media Access or KDRT. All right, it is Friday, August 14th. Where is the month going? I don't know. It's just flying by. It's a really nice night out there. Way cooler than one would expect from mid-August. Let's just say that. Anyhow, we got a good show put together for you. Hope you'll hang out. And we're going to jump in right now with a band from Albion, New York, called The Humans. This is called Warning, right here. 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

and more vicious, more deadly even than these soul-destroying drugs is the menace of marijuana.

0: 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Let's see, we also had Los Polares with La Droga LSD. We had The Stooges from 1970, the song actually 1970, and that was from the album Funhouse. Top of the heap, we had The Humans with Warning. My name is Doug Deep. This is the Electric Compost Heap. We usually come to you every other week, and we trade off with Jess Goddess. 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So let's just hang out and enjoy it. 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Tough times out there right now, folks, no doubt about it. If you've got a little bit more than some, by all means, pass it along. Pass it along. All right, back into the Electric Compost Heap we go. Did I forget to mention that the Electric Compost Heap is your weekly ingestion of psych, soul, reggae, rock, country, funk, punk, junk, jazz, and more.
1: Is there anything else you want to know?
0: No, not at this time. Not at this time. Okay, we're going to get started right now with a tune that just came out today. A local, if you will, somebody who's been here at KDRT a couple of times. And I remember we broadcasted him live from the Davis Music Fest 1 or 2 years ago. He played a solo set on the Armadillo stage. It is Mr. Anton Barbeau. And we've got a brand new tune from him tonight. It's called Come Home to Me, right here in the Electric Compost Heap, KDRT 95.7 FM in Davis. Yeah.

KDRT 95.7 FM Davis. Barbara Manning there with a bunch of other people. We've got David Kilgore, Robert Scott, Chris Knox, Graham Downs, David Mitchell, Denise Rogan, and John Convertino and Joey Burns from Calexico. This is an album called Barbara Manning in New Zealand. That's where Chris Knox and David Kilgore are from. It's a really cool little record. It's bizarre in times, and I like it a lot. That was a song called Your Pies right here on KDRT 95.7 FM in the Electric Compost Heap. We also had Zanzibara, a band from Tanzania, with something called Combo, and should give a shout-out here to Gil Medavoy, who hosts Crossing Continents on Monday mornings from 10 a.m. until noon. He's the one who found this record and stuck it into the new acquisitions section of the KDRT library. We had the White Wires from Ottawa, Canada, with a song called Let's Go to the Beach, and Neil Casal from the year 2000, a song called Hard Times from the album Anytime Tomorrow. Anton Barbeau starting us off with a song called Come Home to Me, just came out today. So there you are, all here in the Electric Compost Heap on KDRT. Speaking of KDRT, the KDRT Monday Morning Show with DJ Ned brings variety to Morning Drive with a mix of music, production pieces, occasional guests, discussions, and general musings on life in Davis. Sometimes these discussions are with himself. They are almost always very entertaining. So check that out. The Monday Morning Show right here on KDRT with our buddy DJ Ned. 7 to 9 a.m. Monday mornings, live. That's the only way you're going to hear it. 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Also, KDRT.org if you are out of the general area. All right, looks like we've got a long way to go, huh? About an hour and 20 minutes or so. We'll see how that all pans out in the Electric Compost Heap. I went digging deep for this one. It is the Mojo Men with a song called She's My Baby right here on KDRT 95.7 FM in Davis. Well, what's going on here? Let's try that again. The Mojo Men right here on KDRT 95.7 FM, Davis.

KDRT 95.7 FM, Pink Mexico, the name of that band. Where are they from? Why, Queens, New York, of course. Great song called Prescription Overdose from their album Dump, all capitalized Dump. Before that, the Cloud Nothings with Strange Year from their album Life Without Sound from 2017. And we had King Tuff, Kyle Thomas, with Baby Just Break from his self-titled album from 2012. And the Mojo Men started us out that time with She's My Baby right here in the Electric Compost Heap, KDRT 95.7 FM, Davis, California, and KDRT.org worldwide. That is indeed what we are listening to, what you are listening to. I'm Doug Deep, and I do this Electric Compost Heap thing in tandem. Well, in tandem? No, I don't think that's the correct verbiage. I alternate with Jess Goddess and her great show, Divine Intervention, which you should be able to catch next week in this time slot. That is live Friday evenings, 6 until 8 p.m., right here on KDRT. All right, I thought we would try another new track. This is Kiwi Jr. from a place, I'm not sure where exactly, but it's outside Detroit, somewhere near the Canadian border. They got a brand new record out. It's called Blowin' Up, and it just came out today, literally today. There were a couple of singles, but I kind of missed them. But it's on

Cumbia Frente from Colombia right here in the Electric Compost Heap. KDRT 95.7 FM. That's not right. Frente Cumbiero is the name of the group, and the song we heard was Cumbia Trotsky. These guys are from Colombia, another great band that is doing the cumbia electronica thing in a real cool way. This is from just last year, 2025. Really, really cool stuff. Before that, we had Marion Black with Come and Get It. We had J.C. Brooks and the Uptown Sound with Baltimore is the New Brooklyn. We'll send that one out to Brianna, who just returned from Baltimore. We had Louis Armstrong with Doug the Jitterbug. Lasse Martinsson, who is from Finland, and a song called Kuka this is a tough one, Hyuk Sisan, which translates to San Francisco. That was him singing, you know, Flowers in Your Hair, all that stuff. Let's see, we had Taco Toki with La Cuenta. They are from France, and they play on homemade instruments, and they do music in a variety of languages. At the top of the set, we had Kiwi Jr. from just outside Detroit, Michigan. Their new record is called Blowing Up, and we heard the title track. My name is Doug Deep. This is the Electric Compost Heap. It looks like we've got just a little bit more than about 30 minutes to go, and much to catch up on. For example, Big Dave Siegel, who is the longtime host of Buried Alive in the Blues on KDVS, joins Rodriguez here on Silver 9-Volt Heart for a community radio cross-pollination presentation of blues music. 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In addition to bringing the blues to KDVS for 20-plus years, Big Dave is a local blues guitarist and singer who specializes in fun, danceable music that combines vintage blues, jump blues, swing, and R&B. 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Our Suds and Sounds meet and greets happen most every month on the last Wednesday. So mark your calendars and plan to join in the fun. I got one more for you here. 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All right, got another new track for you here. This is a band called Why Bother with a question mark at the end of it. And they've got a new release out. This is a song from that called The Final Ride right here on KDRT 95.7 FM in the Electric Compost.

the creation here in the Electric Compost Heap with Making Time. We had Parlor Greens with a really cool, funky version of Jolene that came out in February of this year. Meat Puppets with something called Cobbler. And I got to admit that I picked that out because I thought it was like a fruit cobbler theme, but it's about shoes. So that's from their No Joke album from 1995. We had Earl Hines with Cavernism from 1934. The Jackets, a band from Switzerland called Coco, with a song called Coco Loco. The Bug Club with My Uncle Warren Drives a Passant from their new album, Every Single Muscle. We had the Moody Blues with Dr. Livingston, I presume. And we started with Why Bother? New music with a song called The Final Ride. We are in the final minutes of the Electric Compost Heap here, and I want to let you know that on the next edition of That California Sound, actually not the next edition, a week from the next edition, hosts John Emery, Schiller, and Shorty welcome singer-songwriter Jessica Malone to the KDRT studio on Monday, August 24th at 6 p.m. here on KDRT. KDRT.org, Jessica Malone blends soulful lyrics with an earnest sound that brings her Northern California roots to life. Following her appearance on That California Sound, she will be performing with a full band at the Sophia in Sacramento on Saturday, August 29th. More information available at jessicamalonemusic.com. That California Sound can be heard Monday evenings at 6 p.m. It's a wonderful show. By all accounts, it really should be a morning show, but there you go. Hey, we're going to pump one more in here. This is No Shoe Fits from the latest record by Guided by Voices in the Electric Compost Heap, KDRT 95.7 FM, Davis.

You are tuned to KDRTLP 95.7, Davis, California, where the grassroots grow and the dinosaur bones are buried. We are featuring a special tribute song of dinosaurs to David Van Cortlandt Crosby. Rest in peace.

Good evening and welcome to a David Crosby tribute, Song of Dinosaurs. My name is Professor A. We just had Blackburn and Snow with the David Crosby track, Stranger in a Strange Land, taken from Love is the Song We Sing box set. That one going out to Halima. Rest in peace, Jeff Blackburn. The Byrds with He Was a Friend of Mine and Turn, Turn, Turn from the album Turn, Turn, Turn. We'll Meet Again and Bob Dylan's Mr. Tambourine Man from Mr. Tambourine Man. The Jet Set with the Airport Song from Pre-Flight. And David Crosby started off his tribute Song of Dinosaurs show tonight with Music is Love from If I Could Only Remember My Name. We're digging in the K-Dirt for David Crosby relics.

0: We are returning on the road from the land before time here on K-Dirt, featuring a special David Crosby Song of Dinosaurs tonight. David Crosby passed away January 19th, 2023.
1: We just had the Birds with Mine Gardens.
0: It happens each day, and everybody has been burned, taken from younger than yesterday. And the Birds also gave us Hey Joe, 8 Miles High, and I See You, taken from Fifth Dimension. We are riding the white wave into the cosmos with David Crosby tonight on Song of Dinosaurs.

My name is Professor A, and you are tuned to Song of Dinosaurs here on KDRT LP 95.7, Davis, California, where the grassroots grow and the dinosaur bones are buried. Tonight we are featuring a special tribute to the late David Crosby, who passed away on January 19th, 2023. He was 81. We just had Crosby, Stills, and Nash under cover of Fred Neil with Everybody's Talking. Crosby, Stills, Nash under cover of The Beatles with Blackbird from the CSN box set. We had Crosby, Stills, Nash, and Young with Deja Vu from the Deja Vu album. The Birds with Draft Morning, Triad, Dolphin Smile, and Tribal Gathering, all taken from the notorious Birds Brothers. And So You Want to Be a Rock and Roll Star started off that set, and that was taken from the Birds Younger Than Yesterday. We are rolling the bones along the cosmic highway with David Crosby on Song of Dinosaurs.

Celebrating the life of David Crosby tonight on Song of Dinosaurs, my name is Professor A. We just had David Crosby with Orleans and Laughing, taken from his solo album If I Could Only Remember My Name. Crosby, Stills, Nash & Young gave us Almost Cut My Hair, that version taken from the CSN box set. And Crosby, Stills, and Nash started the second hour of the David Crosby tribute Song of Dinosaurs with Wooden Ships and Long Time Gone, taken from their first release, Crosby, Stills, Nash. We're bidding David Crosby a kind farewell into the netherworld on Song of Dinosaurs. The first thing that they tell you

his lady said, I don't know, how can you be so sure? I mean, some things seem to get better. You know,

And I said, where have you been living? I mean, they're selling death in the streets.

0: Well, we've come to the end of today's lesson on Song of Dinosaurs. My name is Professor A. We just had Crosby, Stills, Nash with Guinevere from Crosby, Stills, Nash. David Crosby gave us Tracks in the Dust from his Oh Yes I Can solo album. Crosby, Stills, Nash gave us Delta from Daylight Again and In My Dreams from the CSN album. David Crosby and Graham Nash with Bittersweet from Wind on the Water. Crosby, Stills, Nash and Young with Homeward Through the Haze from the CSN box set. David Crosby and Graham Nash with Time After Time from Whistling Down the Wire, and Page 43 from Graham Nash, David Crosby, and the Birds started that long set of bones off with Long Live the King, taken from Birds. May your bones and David Crosby's rest easy in the cater.
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Oh, yeah, it is. Sounds so sweet. It's a Tuesday afternoon at 1 o'clock, and you know what that means. That means it's time for Jug Band Music on the only radio station that has a show dedicated to Jug Band Music. 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Ha ha, yes, sir. My name is Wayne Hagan, and I'm here to make your jug band ears happy, happy, happy. It's been a big week for jug band music, especially down there in Santa Cruz, where they had a jug band festival that, from everything I can understand, came off very, very well. I was a little busy with another activity, unfortunately, so I didn't make it. But it sounds like it was a good one, and we're going to have another good jug band festival coming up in October 3rd, it looks like. So we'll keep you informed about that as we go along and we listen to more jug band music right here on KDRT 95.7 FM on your radio dial or KDRT.org if you don't get 95.7 FM on your radio because you live outside of Davis. You know, we have a tower that does its very best to get good music to you daily, all the time. But yeah, it's only 100 watts, so it doesn't go much past Davis. Barely gets into Dixon. A little bit of it leaks over into Woodland and not Sacramento, unfortunately, which also means that people in San Francisco, people in Placerville, you got to go to kdrt.org, kdrt.org. That's right. That's on the World Wide Web. We're always there. All you got to do is turn on your computer or other device that brings you that brings you World Wide Web, and there we are at kdrt.org. That means that no matter where you are or when you are, there we are with you. Having fun with jug band music. Oh, what are we going to do today? Oh, I know what I was going to do. I got a bunch of pretty good stuff coming up here. But let's start it all off with something from Jug Band Extravaganza. That was where that jug band music was from. Great big full fest. Speaking of festivals, get together we had back in 2007 or 6 or somewhere back in there. I can kind of remember it. I was there. That was a show that was at the Great American Music Hall. Yeah. And you could hear everybody in the audience singing along with the stars of the show, which included Jim Queskin. Yeah.

Jeff Moldar, Maria Moldar, John Sebastian, David Grisman, a bunch of people from Portland. Hey, it was a great time. Ah, so, last week we celebrated Jerry Garcia. We call it the Days Between. He was born on the 1st and he passed away on the 8th or 9th. I forget right now. Whoops. What am I doing? Okay, but nevertheless, we ought to do something for Jerry. So here's a little something here.

Yeah, I was walk right in. probably Gus Cannon's best known song, since it was a number one hit for the Rooftop Singers, I think it was, back in the day. Oh, yeah. Mm-hmm. What we ought to do, though, is go ahead and go back and do Gus Cannon's version by the original composer, Noah Lewis, of Minglewood Blues. Okay, here we go.

Oh, yeah. There we go. The original Minglewood Blues by Cannon's Jug Stompers off of a CD I have called Complete Works. Cannon's Jug Stompers. Yeah. That's a Yazoo record. And that harmonica you heard going on in that song, that harmonica was played by the writer of the song, Noah Lewis, who was considered, and I don't know, I still consider him the best harmonica player almost ever. Yeah. They don't come much better than Noah Lewis. Yeah, Noah Lewis could play the harmonica through his nose. He'd rest it on his upper lip and he'd blow it through his nose. I haven't seen that. I didn't see it happen, but I read about it. So I thought today we'd go ahead and settle into some of Gus Cannon's material. So let me go here. All righty.

Oh, yeah. Bring it with you when you come. You got Gus Cannon right there telling you all about it. Mm-hmm. Oh. Let's go back to this one here, okay? Going to German. Hmm.

Oh, yeah, we're going to German. Gus Cannon and his Chug Stompers. Well, hey, this is a community radio station. And as a community radio station, we try to serve the community by giving an airing to those people who are out there serving the community and being a part of the community and making it all work for us. And something that's important to me, I was once the president of the Winters Public Library, Friends of the Winters Library. We've got a Davis. Friends of the Davis Public Library, who support the Mary L. Stevens Branch Library over there on East 14th Street. The Friends help with fundraising, facilities planning, collections, children's programs, and promotion of the library as a cultural center for the city of Davis. The Friends also hold monthly book sales. You don't want to miss those. Oh, my. We went ahead and bought books every month, and now we have boxes of books in the garage. Don't know what to do with yet. Okay. But you could do that, or you could just read them one at a time. Go to the monthly book sale. It features books for all ages, special collections, magazines, LPs, CDs, DVDs, and puzzles. For more information, go to davislibraryfriends.org. 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We've got a program about sports. It's called Eye on Sports. Chuck and Cody. 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Includes high school, UC Davis. 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Mm-hmm. 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Mm-hmm. Tune on in. Check them out. You'll be glad you did. Mm-hmm. Oh. I don't have any special alerts today. Look at that. It's all just music. Mm-hmm. Well, then, maybe we ought to go back to some Gus Cannon, right? I think we got the bugle call rag here. Let's give it a try. Okie dokie.

Oh, well, didn't push the wrong button. I just misread where I was going, where I was, and who I am. And, you know, those things happen to you when you're staring at the flashing little lights up here on the CD players, and you push the wrong button, and there you get Noah's Blues. Mm-hmm. And that gives you a good idea of why people think that Noah Lewis is such a great harmonica player. Hmm. Sweet stuff there. Oh, yeah. Oh. Here's something. Let's see if I press the right button for this one, okay? I don't know where the Wolf River is, but here's the Wolf River Blues.

long. Wood River flow long. So long, so long. Wood River so long.

Oh, well, Wolf River Blues there. He told you where it is. Mm-hmm. If you were listening, good. Here's a Gus Cannon tune that I really, really like, and you'll understand why once you hear it, okay? Here we go. It's the Madison Street Rag.

first time I was in Memphis with Tenny with the sea, I was walking on up Main Street. I meets an old friend of mine. He said, "Hello there, Joe." I said, "Hello." He said, "What that you got in that suitcase?" I said, "It's a banjo." He said, "Can you play the Madison Street rag?" I said, "No, man, I don't know about the Madison Street rag." He says, "Pull now, whistle." I said, "Well, all right, whistle it. I can play it." So yeah, he goes.

Yeah, man, I can play that. Say, come on, go down here on Madison Corner, hold Madison with me. So I go on down there. We get right on the corner. Yeah, we was down here on the corner. Right down here on the corner. Now we're starting a bowl. Oh, man, we having a good time. Mm-hmm. In a few minutes, here come the man with the headache stick. And you know one thing, that boy run slap off and left me? Here he go. Catch him.

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Love that song. Here's another one I really like because it has lasted all these years into the songbook of the Grateful Dead. And it's just kind of an early Grateful Dead song, too. So we're going to see what Gus Cannon and Noah Lewis do with their Viola Lee Blues.

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Okay. Sorry about that. Let's see if we get some Cairo rag going, okay?

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This is Mule, Get Up in the Alley. Yeah.

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The time is running out on us. Oh, man, how come an hour goes so fast? Oh, anyway, we'll be back next week at Tuesday. Here's one that's a Banjo Joe song. 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

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Here we are. Finishing up the show. Gus Cannon's Jug Stompers. And thanking you all for lending your ear, joining us here, listening to, the great music of Gus Cannon's Jug Stompers. I want to thank Eric, who sent me a message that he was listening to it and loving the songs, loving the music. And so that's what we're going to do today. We're gonna go out feeling good. Hey, I'm going to hope that you...

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0: You're about to embark on a musical journey of recognition and discovery, guided by Rich Rezin and Dr. Jennifer Jester. Join us each week as we travel the world for as long as the sand in the hourglass permits. Hello, everyone. Hello, Jennifer.
1: Hello, Rich. Hello, travelers. Welcome to another expedition of fascinating rhythms and revelations.
0: And included in the mix, co-host and resident expert Dr. Jennifer Jester breaks down the science of reggae music and its health benefits on the Healing Pocket at the Midway Point. And for the grand finale, the Spotlight segment showcases a selected track and the musical act behind it. More on the Spotlight coming up. In the meantime, we're just moments away from departure. Passengers, lock in, take your mark, get set, and prepare for takeoff.
1: We're raking through the jumping pit for tracks in the field of innovation as we launch this expedition. With Julian Marley in the hole, Zoe Mazah, and Boomrush back up on deck, Stick Figure is up. From Roughwood Records and the 2022 album Wisdom, it's Paradise on the Reggae Cruise.

0: You're listening to Julian Marley as we round out the first of two triple plays. Cooling Out in Jamaica. That's from the 19 full length, As I Am, through the joint release of the label Ghetto Youths International and Zojack Worldwide Distribution.
1: Before that, Zoe Mazah and Boomrush Backup with the 2026 single Love Above All from the German record label Boomrush Productions. Stick Figure led off the cruise with the peaceful Paradise from 2022 off the LP Wisdom and Roughwood Records, a wordplay on Stick Figure's given last name, Woodruff.
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1: As the world wobbles a little to the left and a little to the right, Ashley, Iray, and Jolix maintain a steady groove somewhere in between. Kicking off the second triple play with a track from the 2025 EP Word, Sound, Power and the independent record label, here's Iray Spirit.
0: Ooh.

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0: 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Amanda Warren and Hugo Denfette with a single from 25 called Flit or Uf Pa Landet, or Moving to the Countryside.
1: Velodia proceeded with Tout Mon Âme, or All My Soul, from the 2022 long play Pour Toujours and the label Baco Records. Ashley Ire and Jolik started off the second triple with Ire Spirit from the 2025 EP Word, Sound, Power, and the independent record label.
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1: And this is the voice of reason, Rich Rezin, along with Dr. Jennifer Jester, navigating this global expedition. We're midway between here and there without the dead air, and as the sand in the hourglass is half full or half empty, depending on your point of view, we move on, keeping it alive and well. 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
2: Reggae's famous One Love message is really about unity, and it can be a real comfort if you're feeling lonely or cut off from others. 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
1: 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Thank you, Jennifer.
2: My pleasure, Rich. Stay with us. Never mind the torpedoes. Full speed ahead. We're on the move once again with more music lined up in the carousel that travels just as well without the baggage. Here's Rich with the assignments for this episode's 4x4.
1: Pablo Molina of Argentina will anchor the 4x4 with Mawata, Germany, running third, Karuka Yamakoto, Japan, on the second leg, and Lokomundo, Greece, in the leadoff position with Hielas Pia Dinata, or Laughing Louder Despite Hardships, from the self-released 08 long play, Me Wanna Dance, on Reggae Cruise Radio.

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1: Miwata Germany before that with Balance, System of Ja by Karuka Yamakoto of Japan on the second leg, and Locomundo led off the 4x4 with Yalas Pial de Nata from the self-released 08 long play Me Wanna Dance.
0: No matter the longitude or the latitude, a voice in a foreign language is not so hard to translate, because you're tuning in to the essence of the human spirit as we travel around the world on the Reggae Cruise.

kick back and relax. We got more on tap. Rich Resin and Dr. Jennifer Jester navigating the travel route for you. And if you've just tuned in, keep it right here. Spotlight's coming up next. Time.

And the spotlight on this edition of The Cruise goes to Jamaica, for an artist known as The Messenger for his spiritual and conscious lyrics. He credits his early days of singing in the church as the biggest influence in his vocal style. Queued up on the Reggae Cruise spotlight, this artist delivers a stunning arrangement of the mid-1960s Simon & Garfunkel timeless melody. Released as a single in 2024 through Mountain Peak Records, feel the breeze and enjoy Luciano and The Sound of Silence.

0: It's Jamaican-based Luciano. For your listening pleasure. The featured artist on the spotlight segment of this episode, with the Simon and Garfunkel cover,
1: The Sound of Silence.
0: The Sound of Silence. Released as a single in 2024. Compliments of Mountain Peak Records.
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1: And Rich Resin signing off. Until then, hold your head up, feel the breeze, and we'll join you on the next cruise.

This program is a Rich Resin production recorded from the bullpen located somewhere between the Liberty Bell in Philadelphia and the armpit of Lancaster County, Pennsylvania.

0: I'm Dr. Anthony Lazarowitz, and this is Climate Connections. As the climate warms, summer in San Antonio, Texas is getting excruciatingly hot.
1: Growing up in Texas, you always know summers are hot, but over the past several years, it's become a different kind of hot.
0: Kate Hiseldo, the city's climate adaptation manager, says in 2023, San Antonio experienced 75 days over 100 degrees. This heat makes it expensive to run air conditioners and puts people at risk of serious health issues like heat stroke. And underinvested neighborhoods with less tree cover and more concrete face higher risks.
1: In those neighborhoods, it is significantly hotter, not just outside, but even in the homes.
0: The city's Cool Neighborhoods program is now working to lower the temperature in some of the most heat-stressed areas. They're covering streets with coatings that limit heat absorption, planting trees, and building bus shelters to create more shade. They're also helping residents make their homes more energy efficient through weatherization projects. 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As climate change brings more extreme heat to San Antonio, these efforts will help keep people cool and safe. Climate Connections is produced by the Yale Center for Environmental Communication. To learn more about climate change, visit climateconnections.org.

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0: Wow. 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

Thank you. Yeah. Funky monkey.

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1: 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It's guaranteed to tickle your indie itch in a decidedly pleasant manner. Or your money back. 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
1: You have heard of group after group who worshipfully sing for Satan. They know he is real. God tells us he's not willing that any should perish. And that includes Mick Jagger and Alice Cooper and all of the rock singers. But they have a choice to make. What about you? 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

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Jug band music certainly is a treat to me. Join DJ Wayne Hagen, founding member of the California Jug Band Association, in a celebration of jug band music from 1924 to tomorrow. Explore the history, bands, and personalities that are this homegrown music. 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

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When I'm cruising through Yolo County, I'm listening to KDRTLP in Davis, California. Ha ha.

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Thank you guys very much. We're the Noodle Sluts. We really appreciate it. Thanks to Kader. Thanks to Gabe. Thanks to all you guys for coming out on a Saturday night. Have a happy Valentine's Day and a safe weekend. Thank you.

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0: 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And that includes Mick Jagger and Alice Cooper and all of the rock singers. 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What about you? 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

0: welcome to another episode of Eye on Sports. Chuck with you in the house. Just me today. My usual co-host Cody, special teams coordinator for the Davis High football team, so he's probably out of practice right now, installing stuff, enjoying the sun. 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And the views expressed on Ion Sports do not represent the views of Davis Media Access or KDRT. It is August 13th. It is the dog days of August. Fall sports right around the corner. We always got plenty of sports to talk about. Last week, you know, Cody, again, he's the special teams coordinator for Davis High football. So with football season coming up, we'll probably be switching over to doing Zoom episodes for the foreseeable future together. And then I'll just be broadcasting them during our time slot here. No K-Dirt alerts today, but before I start playing what me and Cody recorded last night, just want to shout out some shows here before we get into it. 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And right after us is Live Tracks with Jim Buchanan, where Jim Buchanan frequently airs recordings from local performances, best experience with a lava lamp, which we have here in studio, and a cool recreational beverage and a place to chill out. 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All right, so we're just going to get right into it. I'm just going to play the recording that me and Cody did last night, where we talk about sports and whatnot. It's about 40 minutes, so I'll probably hop on near the end, maybe read some more promos, maybe play some music and get us out of here. So without further ado, I'm going to whip up the sound here and we're going to get going. So this was me and Cody last night on the good old-fashioned Zoom. Here it comes.
1: How we doing?
0: Good. Welcome to week two of Sports After Dark.
1: Yeah. Hey, I got a question for you.
0: Let's do it.
1: Did you go to Taco Bell or McDonald's?
0: We're on the way home.
1: Yeah.
0: I didn't do either one.
1: You just happened to notice Chipotle off the freeway there?
0: Well, because the traffic on 80 is just nuts. So I always either take the Woodland Way, but today I was like, I don't want to be late, so I'm just going to listen to my GPS on my phone and take the Causeway, even though I see it backed up. But I was like, I'm going to take the frontage road instead. And on my way out of Davis on the frontage road, I looked to my left because I always love to give Cindy some dap.
1: Yeah.
0: I love that place. But it was a Chipotle instead. So.
1: I figured my guy was in the Taco Bell drive-thru and did a double take.
0: I thought about it. I really did think about it, but I was like, I'm not going to leave you hanging, dude. I was like, if I'm super late, but I'm like, well, I'm full at least. I'm going to be really bad.
1: Yeah. Burrito Supreme.
0: Yeah, you know. You know, my we can't really cheat the system anymore like we did when we first met.
1: No, not since, not really for over a decade, man. Nothing's been... You know, there's no cheat codes anymore. You used to be able to go to fast food and really you could live off $4 or $5 if you knew what you were doing, but not anymore, man. I mean, you can go to In-N-Out and get a good meal for $12, but that's about the only really good deal.
0: Oh, yeah. Depending on if you want cheese on your burger or not, could you get it even cheaper than that, too?
1: All right. That's true. Yeah.
0: But the other day, like I was texting you, I was like, man, I was thinking about when we were working at Families First, I was like, man, we were only making like $12 an hour.
1: $12.50, $13, yeah.
0: Yeah, something like that. And that job was like, you know, you make lifelong friends because of kind of the how intense it is or the severity or whatnot. But yeah, I was thinking, I was like, man, back in the day, we used to really just be like, can I get the deal too? It came with like a taco and like a bag of chips and a drink. for like $3. It's like
1: It was
0: those
1: like
0: things
1: it was A B
0: anymore.
1: C D. It was like
0: Yeah.
1: a good deal B C B and
0: Yeah.
1: C, and it was like $2.99 or something.
0: Yeah, those are the days.
1: Came with a bag of Doritos, a soda, and like a premium item. This is a
0: When
1: good
0: things like
1: deal.
0: that on the menu are $2, $3, making $13 an hour isn't that
1: Yeah,
0: bad
1: it's
0: of a
1: not
0: deal.
1: that big of a deal. Yeah, and you have roommates, and your rent's $500, $600.
0: Right.
1: I managed to keep my rent at $500, $600 for like pretty much until 20.
0: Like until you moved to like West Sac, right?
1: No, it was after that. Like, it was like until I moved into Rosignol, because
0: Yeah.
1: that apartment that I had with my sister was also really cheap back then. That was, we were probably paying those apartments raised their prices faster than others do. Like now an apartment like in the location you're in is $2,500, $2,600. It's not,
0: Yeah.
1: that apartment back then was like, 2,000, which was a lot, but it was four of us splitting it, so it was
0: Yeah, we've
1: still.
0: managed to get a good deal here because we've been here for so long. But usually it's like, if you try or trying to get an apartment fresh, it's closer to 3,000 now. It's pretty crazy
1: Yeah,
0: out there.
1: it's really hard on people. It's really hard on people, man. Don't listen to really anybody but yourself is my advice. It's hard, man.
0: Trust
1: It's
0: your
1: really hard.
0: gut. Yeah.
1: Yeah, it's like, but yeah, they've been working on that Chipotle for a long time. They basically tore the old Cindy's building all the way down
0: Yeah, I
1: and
0: mean they
1: built
0: even
1: that.
0: like designed the Chipotle how they usually like that like box style.
1: Yeah, that's not,
0: Yeah, there's
1: they went down to foundation and went back up.
0: yeah.
1: So, but Cindy's lives. Cindy's is going to reopen and where Black Bear was.
0: Oh, really?
1: Yeah,
0: So this story has a happy ending. This is great.
1: that same dude is going to open
0: Baker Square.
1: the Thai food. Bigger Square. Shout out the OGs.
0: Yeah.
1: Yeah, Bigger Square, Black Bear Diner, to each of its own.
0: Yeah.
1: But yeah, it's gonna be called Butter and Basil, because
0: Oh, really?
1: it's gonna be Thai food too. Yeah.
0: Okay.
1: Come on, man, you got to read the comings and goings.
0: Yeah, I mean this is great because, we're trying to migrate back to Davis, but I felt like such an out of towner by being like, "Wow, that's a Chipotle now." Like,
1: Yeah, it wasn't too
0: like the
1: long
0: beginning
1: ago.
0: of Tommy Boy. It's like, "Wow, they shut down that factory too."
1: It wasn't too long ago. You sat there straight face. You're like, yeah, there's just really no Chinese food in Davis anymore. Me and Alec were like, what are you talking about? Like silver
0: Back
1: dragon
0: to then,
1: clothes, bro. That's
0: the
1: about
0: cog
1: all
0: one. Yeah.
1: that.
0: I really was getting close there to having my status revoked.
1: Yeah. Yeah, dude, it was bad. It's bad. I mean, I've said some dumb stuff in my day, but that was up there.
0: I've been meaning to talk to you on air about this. Whatever you said about Chinese restaurants in Davis, that was terrible.
1: I pick my spots, you know.
0: Well, last week, Zoom after or Eye on Sports after dark went pretty well. I was listening to it, in the station. I was like, wow, this sounds pretty good on this.
1: Yeah, that's
0: This is a
1: good.
0: nice routine we got going here. What do you want to do? You want to start local like we usually do?
1: Yeah, we can. Think we should talk about the MLB.
0: Let's do it.
1: The fact that people need to prepare. All you baseball fans out there that work Major League Baseball into your regular daily routine need to understand that you're probably not going to see any games next year.
0: Yeah. Okay.
1: I think that's not something that's talked about enough. I mean, this season's going to end, and Major League Baseball has historically shown no ability to negotiate in good faith or get anything done or be

0: The Goon Squad Classic.
1: Yeah, exactly. Oh, actually, no, they started their season on Christmas Day. But so they missed like 25 games or whatever. But I remember when they signed that deal, me and you laughed about it because the players had 58% of the income. And now, when they did their latest CBA, I'm pretty sure that number's like down to 50-50 because the players took all that power of having 58%, and then that's when you see the super teams and the load management
0: Right.
1: and the situations where now ownership kind of has to take some power back because, you know, if the players run the league, they're gonna, who cares about the NBA regular season? You
0: Yeah.
1: know, football takes what, up until February, and then people, you know, if you're a true round the clock sports fan, then you start to kind of put your eyes on like the NBA around February, you know,
0: Yep.
1: just you're
0: Yep.
1: just from August to February, it's just all football.
0: And the NBA really is just not, the regular season's kind of a moot point, but but they still had a pretty game changing, fluid negotiation last time in the NBA, and it went fast. The NFL's last big hurrah was the whole, like, the players union and the NFL owners have always been on good terms. What's funny about the NFL is the referees union acts up all the time. And everybody remembers, the Fail Mary. You and I were watching that at that random dude's house I lived with for like a couple of days.
1: Shout out Al.
0: That's right.
1: North Natomas, baby.
0: Yeah, he probably still lives in that apartment, that condo, whatever it was.
1: Why wouldn't he? That thing was like three stories.
0: Yeah, that guy, dude. We also he I also was there when the Giants won their that would have been their second World Series in 2012. And he was hardcore. Because he was from San Francisco, he grew up there.
1: And that was like peak Giants, just
0: Magic.
1: kind of pennants everywhere and
0: Yeah, just
1: like pretty
0: Giants
1: much
0: Magic. Just Giants Magic.
1: decals and
0: Yeah, yeah.
1: license plates and stuff. Like you literally couldn't go 15 minutes without seeing an SF Giants logo in your daily life.
0: Oh, dude. Yeah, the people really got the people going, dude.
1: And I
0: Yeah.
1: mean, in the moment when it was happening, it was like, wow, what an interesting time. But, you know, I guess all their celebrations were warranted because ever since that quote unquote dynasty or that, you know, 3 and 5 years, they haven't really done much since. So it's like, I'm glad at least back then people really got their fandom out.
0: Yeah, they got their money's worth for sure. Yeah. No, I mean
1: Yeah, their money's worth. That's
0: it's funny.
1: awesome.
0: Yeah, I was with a group of Giants fans a couple weekends ago that are definitely still riding really high off those memories, and talk about how bad the A's are, and I kind of just have learned to let it go, 'cause it's like I mean, they probably watch less than 50 innings of baseball a year, so like I'm not really gonna engage with preschool students. But my whole thing is like the Angels and the Padres are also terrible, but like nobody realizes that. Like the A's are having a lot of struggles, and we can really get into it because I've this season's been a fascinating season for the A's, not outside of their move. But yeah, it's like baseball's funny, it because nobody really thinks of the Angels or the Padres as being like not good, but they're terrible. Like they don't do anything right on the field at all. The Padres spend all this money, they can't win. The Angels spend a little bit of money and they dump a ton into their fan experience, and
1: The
0: they
1: Mets too.
0: the Met, yeah, like they're bad, dude. Like what are the Phil like what is Philadelphia doing? Like it baseball's weird. It's like you can really sell the average casual fan on like your vision if you put money in the right place.
1: Right. Well, and like you said, I mean, your core fan base that are really gonna like, apart from the people that like have like a radio headset on like walks listening to the game, like you're always gonna have those fans. But like the fans that are just kind of in it for the hype, you can kind of see, like, with the Mets, like, what they have, one of the top three, top five payroll in baseball. They're dead last in their division.
0: They're terrible, dude, at
1: They're
0: baseball.
1: 21 games.

0: games out of the division
1: And
0: lead.
1: watch them play. They're
0: Yeah.
1: terrible at baseball.
0: Right. Padres,
1: They're
0: 500 team.
1: terrible at baseball. Watch them
0: Yeah.
1: play. They're horrible.
0: Right.
1: The Angels have some players. They always do.
0: Well, I mean, what, in 2018, 2019, you had Mike Trout in his prime, Albert Pujols, and Shohei Ohtani all on the same team, and they couldn't not lose 100 games. They were like perennial, like
1: They're
0: 60 and
1: terrible.
0: 95 team, you know?
1: They got that guy Neto now.
0: Yeah.
1: He's sick.
0: Yeah.
1: That guy's sick, dude. Watch him play. He's sick.
0: I think he hit a home run last year. I went to an A's Angels game and he hit a home run.
1: He's sick, dude. Like, but yeah. So, with Major League Baseball, they're probably, we're gonna hit early September and the season's gonna end. And you're probably not going to see a Major League Baseball game in 2027, which for the A's is a good thing because they fired their GM.
0: Oh, really?
1: Yeah, they fired Forrest, who's was Billy Beane's guy and has been there well over a decade and has built up three, I think, playoff A's cores and sold them off. I mean, he's
0: You
1: been
0: think
1: around.
0: that's a shift in how they're going to operate business once they get to Las
1: So
0: Vegas?
1: that's the question, right? So
0: Maybe they're
1: it's
0: like, hey, we don't need this Moneyball stuff anymore.
1: that's what I'm saying. That's why I'm saying it's a fascinating season because it happened. His name is David Forrest, and he was there, if you want to look it up, but he was there probably minimum a decade. And since I've watched the A's every day, he's been there. Then he was a Billy Beane guy they kept in-house. I think he's drafted really well. I think he's made really crafty trades. They let him go, or they parted ways, whatever you want to say, right after the trade deadline. So it wasn't in an off season, like it wasn't on a random day. It was like 2 days after the trade deadline, which tells me he was not on the same page with ownership. And I wonder what it was. Were they saying, go get guys? Or because he didn't do anything. He just stayed stale.
0: Yeah, it's
1: So were
0: tough.
1: they, no, what was it? Were they saying, go get guys, like flip guys,
0: Yeah.
1: go get, and he's like, yeah, you told me to go get Severino. And
0: Right.
1: now he's on the couch eating Cheetos and he's our highest paid player.
0: Yeah.
1: Like, so I wonder what it was. You
0: David
1: know what I mean?
0: Forrest joined the A's in 2000 as a scout. He's been GM since 2015.
1: Preach.
0: So he was with the team overall for 26 years.
1: 11 years in
0: And
1: charge
0: for him to not be on the same page, like you
1: as
0: said,
1: ownership, yeah. So what was it though?
0: it
1: Or
0: would
1: did
0: be like,
1: he want to go get people? Like
0: it must
1: did
0: be like a difference in mentality
1: it
0: because
1: is. No, it clearly is. It clearly
0: I think
1: is.
0: Fisher's thinking once I get to Las Vegas, I'm like goated.
1: I don't know. No, I don't know. I think you're getting ahead of yourself there. I don't think Fisher has that much brain power. So
0: Okay.
1: I don't even want to stroke him that way. Like, I'm wondering what it was. I'm wondering if David Forrest was like, we have like 10 position players. I only need five. I'm gonna trade. No, really, you know what I mean? Like, I'm gonna trade these guys for pitching.
0: Yeah.
1: And then ownership was like, no. Like, we don't really need to do anything until we get to Vegas. And
0: Yeah.
1: then Forrest was like, well, I mean, I need to really like this dude, the pitching is so bad. They just had a series against the Rays and they got slapped around, right? Because the Rays are freaking,
0: Yeah.
1: you want to say goat, you want to talk about goated. Look at the Tampa Bay Rays.
0: Yes, best team in the AL by
1: Game
0: far.
1: one, the A's third or fourth rotational starter, Lopez, who's pitched okay this year, pitches a gem, and he leaves the game pitching out of a jam, bases loaded, like one out jam, leaves the game with a 6-2 lead. The A's ended up losing 10-6.
0: Oh,
1: And
0: jeez.
1: dude, it was immediate. Like he got out of the jam. They came out in the seventh inning with one of their bullpen guys, and they scored 8 runs before the A's bullpen
0: Yeah.
1: could record an out because they can't even throw strikes.
0: Team ERA for the Athletics is 5.5.
1: It's dog,
0: Worst
1: dude.
0: in baseball.
1: It's dog.
0: They
1: It's
0: give
1: not.
0: up 5.5 runs a game on average, and those are earned runs. Those are like not like a oh error at second, like that's not an earned run.
1: It's so
0: So these
1: bad,
0: are
1: dude.
0: earned runs,
1: It's
0: five and a
1: so bad.
0: half
1: Yeah.
0: earned runs a game. Yankees first on this list, 3.28 ERA.
1: Who cares?
0: You want to talk about goated?
1: Yeah.
0: Okay.
1: Well, what place are they in the division? Third?
0: Second.
1: But close to third.
0: Second by like, oh, Boston kind of fell off, or else Boston was hot. They won like 27 out of 30.
1: And then the A's beat them in a series in Boston.
0: Right? Right? Say it louder for the people in the back.
1: What a silence. Yeah, man. The Yankees are going to lose the first round of playoffs. I just wonder to who.
0: Well, if the playoffs started now, Yankees would be playing the Boston Red Sox at home, three
1: Yeah.
0: game series.
1: Yeah, Godspeed.
0: Which, who knows?
1: Yeah, man.
0: But
1: That's why they play the game.
0: no, I think you're totally right. I think what we need to do is kind of warn the people of that, because baseball in the last couple years have really bounced back. Like the whole, we're going to make the bases bigger. And anytime you do anything that's like whatever, the purists are going to be like, no, you can't do that. It's like, oh, we're going to have DHs in both leagues. No, you can't do that. Oh, we're going to make the bases bigger. Oh my gosh. Oh, you can only pick off like three times, and pitchers have to face three batters, and there's a pitch clock, and there's a ABS, and all this stuff that they've added. But when you watch the actual product, like, baseball's in a really good spot. Like, you think
1: Yeah,
0: of NBA,
1: I don't
0: and
1: know.
0: like, you know, like, I would rather watch a 9-inning baseball game than a basketball game,
1: Yeah.
0: you know? And
1: Well, yeah.
0: like, that used to be kind of like, what are you talking about? Baseball games take forever. Like, you know, it's kind of like a, I remember one time there was a foul ball, like a screaming foul ball, and we were watching a game, and you're like, Jesus, like Stephen King's in the audience somewhere, like reading a book.
1: Right.
0: Like that was the crowd of baseball, where it's like you come out, you have a good time, you know, it's a leisurely game, but they've really sped it up and turned it into like a really good product, both on TV and on the field. My point is with all this is that when you abruptly stop that machine, like they are going to do, that there's going to be a lockout. It's going to be interesting to see how long does the lockout go out for, what the effects are going to be, because like, you know, baseball has a lot of momentum behind it right now.
1: Yeah, I don't know if I fully agree with that because, like, again, I mean, it's just so regional and like you either watch your team because you're on a bandwagon because it's fair weather, or they're a team like the Padres or the Angels or the the Braves, like someone who's sold to the fans as doing a little bit more than they are. You know, because like, you know, like the Rays, the Tampa Bay Rays probably have far less fans, like loyal fans in most of these franchises. And what they're doing is just amazing. Like like what they accomplish as a sports franchise is just phenomenal. I mean,
0: They
1: it's
0: couldn't even sell out playoff games.
1: because of how it's sold. I mean, could you imagine if the Braves one like they did and were as crafty as, you know, I mean, it would, people wouldn't shut up about it. Like, but
0: Well, yeah, the
1: it's just
0: Braves are one.
1: weird because in baseball, you know, owners either focus on the baseball operations and do really well at that, or they focus on the fan experience. And a lot of baseball fans are so casual, they can't tell the difference most of the time.
0: But ultimately, you know, for baseball to make the product, because it used to be like going to the movies or something. So you'd hear a lot of people be like, oh, I only like baseball when I go to a game or something. I can't watch it on TV. So for them to like actually make it like watchable on TV, you know, to the, I'll watch any baseball game, but to make it like generally watchable by speeding it up and doing what they've done, I think it's really going to hurt them to have like a lockout. Like maybe not over the winter to have a lockout, but once you start missing games, I think, you know, that's always going to like kind of hurt any league that isn't the NFL. You know, the NFL could probably afford to miss games. They choose not to miss games, which is really smart on them. But If
1: There's just
0: baseball
1: too
0: was,
1: much money with the NFL. That's why they
0: yeah,
1: don't.
0: exactly. Like even during COVID, they were like, we'll play in front of nobody.
1: Yeah, exactly. Like I said, it was really like even when the refs were playing around, they were like, all right, we'll bring in high school refs. And that just went unbelievably bad. You know what I mean? I mean, you had Bill Belichick like physically putting his hands on referees.
0: Well, and then you also had referees in that Fail Mary game that we just mentioned. One ref called it a touchdown, the other ref called it an interception right in front of each other. Like one was doing the hand motion for a touchdown, the other
1: No,
0: one
1: I know. I remember. I
0: was.
1: see it in high school football all the time. Like, because people forget they couldn't just like pull SEC refs in because they were under contract with the college football conferences. So they couldn't just pull guy and the amount, the speed that you're trying to make a call on between high school, because it really was, I'm not just saying it was high school referees. That's who it was. And like, so the speed difference is just like to make a call on the fly. I mean,
0: Was surprised they even got like the coin toss right.
1: the NFL still trying to be like, F it, we'll play without you. Like,
0: What?
1: and in
0: That's
1: the NFL's defense, the refs were asking for like pensions. They were like part-time employees and they wanted like pensions. Like it was, they were asking for the world. They were like, and I remember Steve Young was on a great rant where he was like, all right, like, why doesn't the NFL just come around and be like, okay, you want all this stuff? Now you're full-time employees. So we're bringing you in full time. So in the off season, you're in like school. Like you report to a building and we're all in the same room and we're having lunch and you're a full time, because a lot of, the refs have jobs outside of. And so
0: So
1: I thought that
0: six
1: was great
0: months
1: by Steve Young
0: job.
1: saying, it's like, all right, that's fine. Like you're trying to have your cake and eat it too. Like, you own a business, like you own like an HVAC business and you're an NFL ref. That's cute. Well, good, I hope one of
0: Bring
1: your.
0: home the bread. Hockley was a lawyer.
1: Right, if it famously was a lawyer with the way he explained everything. So, yeah, NFL was king. There's just too much money. They tried to roll out freaking Sierra Foothill League referees to referee Pete Carroll and Bill Belichick.
0: Like Russell Wilson throwing this like absolute like moon ball into the back corner of the end zone. Some high school refs gotta be like, well,
1: Yeah,
0: did he get both feet down? I'm not quite sure. Like
1: Yeah,
0: it all happened so fast.
1: Golden Tate like shoved the guy to the ground, like the, yeah. So,
0: I'd like to think we've moved on past that, but if
1: no,
0: there's
1: it's
0: anything
1: just an
0: but a
1: example. Like
0: lockdown.
1: people, you gotta know about your money, man. Yeah, high school
0: But
1: football's going all right.
0: that's good.
1: This is a practice schedule right here.
0: I know. I was like, what are you doing?
1: The practice schedule from today.
0: A lot of colors. I like it.
1: Yeah, we color coded. We started with a team warm up. Then we went KOR, kickoff return, for 10 minutes. Then we went tackling circuit for 15 minutes. Then we went into indie individuals. Then we did team for 20 minutes. Then we worked on field goal for 10 minutes. And then we did conditioning for 10 minutes. And that was it.
0: What's the mood like?
1: That's good. Not that
0: That's
1: many kids.
0: good.
1: It's not a lot of kids. But the kids that are there, we're not messing around. Like,
0: That's it. That's it. What
1: yeah.
0: are we eyeing in on Pioneer at this point, or are we still kind of working on
1: So yeah, so
0: organizing and galvanizing the team?
1: the scrimmage on the 21st is against Woodland.
0: Oh my gosh.
1: Yeah, the Woodland Wolves.
0: Must see TV.
1: Yeah, it should be good. It's at home.
0: Okay. Back
1: Yeah.
0: to back home game, the Blue Devils.
1: Yeah, apparently I
0: So,
1: see.
0: how do scrimmages work? They still put the full time on there, or is it
1: No,
0: more kind of
1: we'll
0: like.
1: probably do like periods. So we'll probably be like, all right, 10 minutes we're on offense, 10 minutes you're on defense. Because you don't want it to get like lopsided. Like you want to work on what you want to work on. So
0: Oh, brother.
1: like even if, like if we're on offense and we, don't convert a third down, we'll stay on offense, because you don't want to like spend the whole day punting and being on defense or something.
0: Does Woodland kind of have like a similar schedule set up to Davis since they have Pioneer and
1: They
0: Woodland on?
1: don't. I don't even think Woodland plays Pioneer. They might play Pioneer.
0: No, but like in terms of like turnout of kids and like kind of division
1: Yeah,
0: that they're playing?
1: it's about the same size, but like kids in Woodland right now, if you're serious about football, you go play for Woodland Christian, you play for Pioneer. But
0: There
1: like
0: we go.
1: Woodland's still gonna have kids that, there'll be some dudes, but
0: Well,
1: it'll be.
0: that's still pretty good. I think, like what we've alluded to in shows past when you were talking about Davis High, it's like, get back down to your roots. Like, play Woodland a bunch. Play Woodland, play Pioneer, play the schools around here to kind of get the morale up a little bit before you're like, hey, I think we're ready for, some of these other schools in Sacramento,
1: We had the pretty bad outing against Pioneer last year. Before last year when we would scrimmage Pioneer preseason and kind of walk all over them. Like they're really not that good. Like even last year, that game, we just weren't ready to play it. Like we had kids like before that game started, we had kids way more kids that weren't even really gonna play, like third string kids, like in line to get their ankles and wrists taped in front of the quarterback. Like, no, man, it's my turn to get taped. You know what I mean? Like, we had that kind of vibe, and I'm like, you guys are about to get your heads taken off. Like, who cares about your tape? You know what I mean? Like, dude, so we just weren't they weren't like ready for it. You know what I mean? Like they like didn't get it. Like they're like, oh, Pioneer's not that good. Like we've played them in scrimmages. Like it's whatever. And like to Pioneer, it was their Super Bowl. They had kids walking around the crowd looking to fight, because that's Woodland. So, that's where Pioneer was at. And our Davis kids, our offense, we had some moments where our offense was moving the ball, but defensively, last year for Davis High, like we didn't really have many kids who could tackle last year. And this year, it's not like I've been hearing a lot of thump. It's not like a lot of pads. I'm not like blown away in the tackling circuits. Like, oh, we got guys. But when I'm making the special teams rosters and things, I'm looking at like, yeah, he'll get in there. Oh, okay, he'll get in there. More so like last year, I was like, yo, this kid literally is gonna give somebody an arm massage. Like he's not. That was a direct quote from another kid on the sideline one time. He's like, I don't know why you put so and so in front of me on kickoff return. He just gives everybody an arm massage. Like he's just like, oh, I don't, you know what I mean? But he got to wear a jersey and he got some Instagram pics and he was there, and that's what that kid wanted. And this year we weeded more of those kids out. Like, today at practice we were on the grass because they gave our football field to like girls field hockey or something. I don't know. But we were back on the grass in the old school field where I used to practice. Yeah, and that's hilarious because the kids are just like, gosh, like just oh my God, like grass, like it's
0: In the
1: itchy.
0: mash.
1: And we had kids bleeding and just rinsing it off and getting back in there and we got a little more heart. Hicks brings that a little bit. He brings that to his teams a little more. We got a fullback in the formation most of the time now and
0: Nice.
1: defensively we got one safety instead of two, which I believe in high school football is all you need. You bring another guy down to the box where I'm at,
0: You pretty much got to worry about those 10 to 15 yards rather than the deep shot.
1: Last year we're playing Pioneer who's running like wing T plays with a tight end and a wing and an H back. And we got like two high safeties. It's like, what's like one of them literally is terrified of contact. You know what I
0: He
1: mean?
0: was a really high safety.
1: He was not interested in coming downhill at all.
0: This one might be a pass play. It's like, no, it's not.
1: That's the only thing he was out there for. He played enough Madden where he thought he was gonna pick some balls off. Because like
0: Triangle to pick it off.
1: last year we had a lot of guys that didn't play football till their senior year, and this year we got a handful of those, like two or three. But it's a lot of kids that have played since Pee Wee, so like they know what up.
0: That's good.
1: So we'll see. I mean, to beat Pioneer is still going to be very difficult. I'm looking forward to competing against Woodland. I hope Woodland comes out and they're fiery and chippy, and I hope they test us. I've only really heard our pads a few times now in a week of full go. I've really only heard it a few times. Seen blood once or twice, but it's still high school football, man. It's not all gonna be puppies and rainbows, dude. Like,
0: Right.
1: I remember we gotta go here in 2 minutes, but put in perspective, I remember last year we were at the end of another hard year. Davis High program was, and we're playing up in Rockland against Whitney High, which is like the little brother of Sierra Foothill League teams. They're not even really
0: Yeah.
1: very good, Whitney High, but they still have a bunch of dudes that are about that life. They got blue collar dads in the household. Dads that put on boots and drive trucks and tell their kids to go suck it up and then do something about it.
0: And my old pharmacist was in that crowd too, so
1: That's
0: they were
1: right. And I remember,
0: shout out G1.
1: after a couple series, the defense came off and I was calling the defense, so they came to me, and one of the kids is like, "Coach, it's crazy. Like, these guys on Whitney, these guys, they don't even try and run around you. They're just running right at us. They don't even try and juke." And I'm like, "Well, yeah, why would they? Why would they try and run around? Have you seen your film? Like, you are avoiding violence at all costs. They know this about you. They're saying, "Welcome to the party.
0: And when
1: Welcome to
0: Davis
1: the
0: sandwich,
1: show."
0: when it's sandwich, their schedule is sandwiched between Del Oro and Granite Bay. It's like
1: Why
0: Del
1: would I run
0: Davis Granite
1: around
0: Bay.
1: you? Why would I waste my time running around you when I could just go through your face and dare you to get back up? And that's what these Davis kids are ultimately going to have to realize, is teams are just going to keep doing this to these kids until they figure out that that's the kind of thing they signed up for. And a lot of them don't want to do that. There's just not a lot of Davis kids that want to do that. That's just all it is.
0: And when we were previewing the UC Davis schedule last year, it was like, that's a solid perennial winning program. So when they play a 9-4 SMU team, an 8-4 San Diego team, 13-2 Montana State, like, okay, let's see what you got. But for Davis, after Pioneer, they play River City, McClatchy, and Foothill, 3-7, 3-6, 3-7. But Davis is also swimming in those waters too. So those first four games, like, don't be fooled by last year's record or whatever the program. Like, Davis is going to have a lot on its plate
1: It's
0: just
1: just
0: right
1: like
0: out of the
1: it's just high
0: gate.
1: school football. I mean, like, these kids I'm coaching were born the year we graduated high school. They were all born 2008, 2009. So, for me, it's like, I don't the difference in those 15, 16, 17 years is just amazing, and the mentality. Of we always had kids that only wanted to play for the MySpace picture or the face. We always had those kids. We always had those
0: There was
1: kids
0: like
1: that wanted.
0: 80 kids in our
1: Yeah, but
0: class
1: that was the
0: with
1: thing. We
0: jerseys.
1: had like 80 kids. So if you just had 20 that go up to a Whitney and say, "All right, dude, yeah, I'll see you in the hole. And I'm not gonna get up fast and get out of there. I'm gonna get up slow and look at you and let you know I'm not going anywhere tonight. I'm not going anywhere tonight. You want to run the 31 trap all night? I'm going to be here all night." We had 20, 30 of those kids, and now we got like two. You know what I mean? And I don't know if that's ever going to change.
0: It's very
1: Because
0: true.
1: I got like 16 kids that are fighting for two jobs on the baseball team. That's what they'd rather do. And if they make the baseball team and they have their jersey and they sit on the bench, they're happy.
0: I believe it was you or we both kind of bonded over, like, what they say about kids playing sports when they're young. Get them in everything.
1: Yeah, you got to get them in everything, dude.
0: Instead of
1: And
0: specializing in one thing, get them in everything.
1: yeah, and you know what? If violence isn't your thing, then that's fine. But as a human being, you should get a taste of it, because it's an essential part of humanity and what we are. And the human body craves contact. And there would be better mental health, I think, generally, if more kids got a little taste of it, is my opinion. And I just think it's an understated thing in our community. And I go to other high schools, and I lead me and the other coaches, we lead these kids to battle. against other high schools, and I see it all the time where I'm like, yo, dude, like, you get to get the SAT scores all you want, all that, but like, you know, this is raw, dude. You got to learn how to fight in this arena too. It's only going to help you. It's only going to help you with anything. Doesn't matter. You can graduate from Stanford, go to Harvard Business School, all that. This arena is only going to help you. You know? So yeah, we'll see. We'll see. All right, dude, we gotta cut it. My Zoom membership's running out. I don't pay for the premium, so.
0: $3.99, baby. I'll probably play some music or something to cut the rest of the show. So
1: All
0: yeah,
1: right.
0: that's pretty much it. We'll catch you
1: All
0: guys next week on Island Sports After
1: right.
0: Dark.
1: All righty.
0: All right, bro. Good to see you. All right, that was the conversation between me and Cody last night on Zoom. That will probably be kind of what we do moving forward while he's with the football team this season. Just a reminder, kind of just what we keep touching on here. Davis High opens their season at the end of this month in 2 weeks. 2 weeks starting tomorrow. So on the 28th of August, they open at home against Pioneer. So definitely get out and support the Blue Devils. When they start their season on the 28th of August. And then the next day, if you have ESPN Plus, or if you have, I believe their games are on 1140 AM radio, UC Davis starts their season the next day, August 29th, at Portland State, which, you know, don't be fooled by the record. Last year, Portland State was 1-11, but UC Davis and Portland State always play a close game. Longtime rivals, so definitely keep a lookout for that one. Before we get out of here, just going to update on some baseball standings here. That's really the only major sport going on at the moment. Rays are up by 6.5 games in the American League East over the Yankees, 9.5 games up on the Red Sox. In the American League Central, the White Sox, who were terrible the last couple years, have just been hanging on to the AL Central all year. They're in first place. They're only 4 games above 500. They're 2.5 games up on the second place Tigers. Second place Tigers are 60-61, which means you guessed it, they are under 500 in second place and only 2.5 games out of the division lead. American League West is also very similar. The Astros are 62-60. They are in first place of the division. The Rangers are 1.5 games back at 60-61 as well. As we look at the American League wild card situation, if the playoffs were to end today, those two teams that we talked about just barely being over 500, one of them is going to get a bye. So the 62-58 White Sox or the 62-60 Astros will be getting a bye in the first round, along with the Rays, who are the best team in baseball, best team in the American League. They're pretty much firmly cemented as the one seed. They're 12, let's see. Yeah, they're 12 games up on the White Sox. And 13 games up on the Astros. So they would have to have a monumental collapse to not lock down the number one seed, which means that they would have home field advantage at the Trop, which was news to me that they rebuilt Tropicana Field because the hurricane destroyed it about 2 years ago, and they're playing at the Yankees AAA ballpark or their spring training field in Tampa. But they got it cleaned up pretty quickly because they're back at the Tropicana Field after only missing one season out there. But again, they're pretty much looking like home field advantage is going to go through Tampa Bay. But Chicago's the second seed. They would have the bye if the playoffs started today. Houston is the third seed. So Houston would play either the 60-61 Detroit Tigers or the 60-61 Rangers. The 60-62 Minnesota Twins are in that mix as well. So they're all kind of clumped together for that final playoff spot. And the Yankees would host the Red Sox, as me and Cody alluded to earlier in our recording. The Yankees would host the Red Sox in a playoff series if the playoffs started today. Let's move on to the National League. They at the top are doing really well. So the Braves, the Brewers, and the Dodgers are all pretty much miles ahead of the competition. Then in the NL East, the Braves are 9.5 games up on the Phillies. The Braves are 73-48. The Brewers in the National League Central, they're only 3.5 games up on the Cubs, but they're 74-47. So they have a better record than the Braves, but they're the only team in the National League that are in a division race because the Cubs are 3.5 games back at 71-51. And then we head to the NL West. The Dodgers are 73-48, and they are 8.5 games up on the Padres. So if we look at the National League playoffs, because in the American League, the top is set for the most part, but it looks like the wild card is going to get exciting. And that's kind of how it is in the National League as well. In the National League, the teams are really set at the top, the Braves, Brewers, and Dodgers. If the playoffs started today, the Brewers and Braves would have the bye. Braves and Dodgers have the same exact record, so I don't know how the tiebreakers would work out, but either the Dodgers or the Braves would have that bye along with the Brewers. Whoever didn't have that bye would be playing either the Arizona Diamondbacks or the Philadelphia Phillies, and the Cubs would be hosting the Padres in a playoff series. So let's see, we have about 40 games left in the season, but that's just kind of how it's shaking up. I mean, 40 games is a lot of games, obviously. 40 is a big number, but also at the same time in baseball, 40 is not that many games left. I mean, it really is like the home stretch. It'd be like if in football there was 4 weeks left in the season, which you're like, all right, we still have a month to go, but you know, only four games. So baseball, they have 40 games left, which, you know, again, is a lot, but also not a lot. So these races will be getting exciting. Things could change, but things could also stay the same. You never know, but it is pretty much the only sport going on right now. Week one of preseason football kicks off today. Mendoza, the new quarterback of the, I was going to say the Oakland Raiders, but we know that's not true. The Las Vegas Raiders. He threw a touchdown pass against the Cardinals earlier, but week one of preseason football, they only play 3 weeks of preseason football before they start the season. Let's see when the NFL season starts so we can look forward. We can keep our eye on that, if you will. The season officially begins on September 9th, which I believe is a Wednesday. Let's see, 19... Yeah, so it's a Wednesday. So Wednesday night, the Patriots will be playing the Seahawks in a Super Bowl rematch. Seattle will be hosting that game. And you're thinking to yourself, why does the NFL season start on a Wednesday this year? Well, that's because on Thursday night, they will be playing. It will be Friday morning in Australia when they kick off the Niners-Rams game in Australia. But it'll be Friday morning when they play that game and Thursday night over here. So Wednesday night is Patriots Seahawks September 9th. And then September 10th is 49ers Rams from Australia. That game is a primetime game as well, 5:30. So, I mean, that's pretty much what we have to look forward to. College football begins their season Labor Day weekend. So that would be the week before Labor Day. So the end of this month, August 29th, it'll be about week zero. That's what they like to call in college football when you have just a handful of games. I think they do like one kickoff game in Ireland. That'll, you know, I'm pretty sure Bill Belichick in North Carolina will be playing TCU that this year in that Ireland kickoff game. But, you know, by the end of this month, we're going to be kicking off and we're going to be ready to go. So that's pretty much what we have to look forward to. You know, again, weekly kind of moving forward, our schedule will be, you know, I'll play a recording from me and Cody that we previously record, and then I'll just hop on here, read some announcements, and kind of keep you guys updated on what's going on live while we just kind of gear up for fall sports. We gear up for the students coming back. We gear up for school starting, both collegiate sports, high school sports, and the fall schedule for professional sports as well. I'm going to play some music. There's a full-on barbecue going on here, so I'm going to, you know, kind of do my best to mingle here. But I'm going to play some music for the last 10 minutes or so, and we'll get out of here. So this was Eye on Sports. I am Chuck. That was Cody previously recorded. Keep your eye on sports, and we'll do the same, and we'll catch you next week. Take care.

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0: Welcome back to Mapping Healthcare in Davis, California, where a medic with a map explores healthcare around the world, highlights people who improve it, and shares what we can learn from them. This is your host, Dr. Sheikh. You're in a bustling hospital ward in Kiambu County, Kenya. It's loud and crowded. You see a mother who has just gone through a difficult C-section or cesarean delivery. But because the hospital is so full, she's sharing a single bed with another woman and their newborns. Four people, one bed. A doctor whose shift ended hours ago sees a mother in active labor. He doesn't walk away. He just throws his scrubs back on and helps her deliver her baby. It's a world where maternity care is free, but the system is sometimes bursting through the seams to make that promise a reality. On today's episode of Mapping Healthcare, we're looking at the story of Kenya's free maternity policy. To understand where we are, we need to look back. Kenya's relationship with user fees, basically the money you pay at the hospital gate, has been a bit of a roller coaster. Right after independence in 1965, the government abolished these fees. But by 1989, they were back because the economy was struggling. In 2004, a 10-20 policy was introduced to make primary care affordable. This replaced variable medical user fees with a flat low registration fee of 10 Kenyan shillings at outpatient public clinics and 20 Kenyan shillings at inpatient hospitals. But even those small amounts were barriers for the poorest families. In 2007, there was an attempt to make uncomplicated births free, but it never really stuck. Then on June 1, 2013, on the 50th anniversary of Madaraka Day, the national holiday that commemorates Kenya's self-governance from its past as a British colony, the newly elected president announced that from that day forward, maternity services would be free in all public health facilities. The goal was to bring down the toll of over 6,000 maternal deaths and 35,000 stillbirths every year. But this was a political directive that hit the hospitals before the infrastructure was ready. There was confusion about what was covered. Was it just the delivery? What about prenatal checkups? In 2017, the policy evolved into Linda Mama, which means protect the mother in Swahili. This program was run by the National Hospital Insurance Fund. The big change here was expanding the benefit package to include care before the delivery, the birthing process, and care for the mother and baby after that for up to a year. They brought in the private sector and faith-based hospitals so mothers had more choices and public hospitals weren't so full. This sounds great on paper, but when the cost barriers were removed, something else happened. There was a nearly 100% increase in deliveries at birthing facilities, in some areas almost overnight. But they didn't have 100% more nurses or hospital beds. There was one case where a mother followed every instruction, came to the hospital on time, but because the hospital ran out of blood and the generator failed during a blackout, she delivered in the dark and tragically passed away. The service was free, but the system lacked the resources to save her life. Then there's the issue of reimbursements. Hospitals were supposed to be paid by the government for every free delivery, but these payments were sometimes delayed by up to 8 months. Nurses had to ask mothers to go out and buy their own gauze, gloves, or syringes because the hospital simply didn't have them. It's a tough spot for healthcare workers. They're motivated because they're saving more lives, but they're also slowly burning out and sometimes take their stress out on patients. Today we're joined by Dr. Lydia Okutoyi, an obstetrician and gynecologist and a senior medical specialist at Kenyatta National Hospital in Nairobi, Kenya. We talk about how the free maternity policy looked like for the people on the front lines when it was first implemented. The views expressed on the show are mine and those of my guest. So Lydia, welcome to Mapping Healthcare.
1: Thank you. Thank you.
0: Today we're talking about one of your papers where you studied the free maternity policy in Kenya, and this was announced as an executive directive for immediate implementation. Essentially, it caught hospitals by surprise without a chance to adjust their staffing or budget. And this is something that health systems around the world face, where there is a policy change around payment policy for healthcare services, but perhaps, you know, attention readying the staff for that work. So if you were to travel back to the day that directive hit the national referral hospital that you work at, what did that sudden change feel like for the frontline doctors and for the nurses?
1: Government was wanting to address the gaps with regards to access to care. And at that point, I think our maternal mortality was much higher than what we are now. And so the idea of having an intervention that will help us access, that every other woman can access care without thinking about the finances, was very important. The only challenge is that we did not look at what did we have. We did not address how did we prepare the facility, the human resource. And remember, there was a balance, kind of patients were accessing care, faith-based organization. They were also getting care from other non-governmental. So the policy, it came and it brought some bit of restructuring in who goes where. And so it was important for the policy to be done, but the how, we think it could have been done better. We could have involved, government could have involved the frontline healthcare workers or the leaders of the institutions, and then also to prepare so that we don't suffer.
0: And, you know, these decisions, they have implications at various layers. So let's talk a little bit about Kenyatta National Hospital. It's the oldest hospital in Nairobi, and it was established in 1901. And it's a public tertiary referral hospital for the Ministry of Health. So your data shows that hospital deliveries literally doubled once this policy went into effect. And that created a massive mismatch between the number of patients and the existing infrastructure. So can you paint a picture for our listeners of what it looked like in the wards, right, at the front lines, when mothers were sharing beds and privacy was, as one hospital staff person you interviewed put it, remarkably reduced?
1: Yeah, at that time, the maternity actually got a surge, up to including patients who had been booked for electives in the other private hospitals. I remember I was... I did one of the calls around that time. And so we had a sharing of beds. We had a burnout. We have reorganizations to have other nurses, some who are midwives, some not, to come and support reinforcement. And the normal utilities that are used in labor ward, so all those need to be sterilized much more often. We have two dedicated theaters for labor ward in Kenyatta up to now. And those who were a shadow, we needed to have others. And remember, these two dedicated theaters are 24-hour theaters. So we had a need for more staff, including anesthesia coverage. And when also you have a surge and you're having more deliveries, you're likely to have more complications. So more need for the products. Blood is one of the most essential products. So all those utilities were stretched. And because we couldn't have all those women being supported, also outcomes were not 100% what we would have wanted. Yes, they arrived in the hospital, but we were asking what would be the quality of care, because remember, they have also come as referrals. Those who have come primarily to us, and those who have gone to other spaces because of financial possibility of having care without pay. Yeah, so that was a great challenge for which I think the country learned. Further to that, we had our demographic health survey that confirmed we increased hospital delivery. Skilled birth attendance had gone up, hospital delivery had gone up, but our maternal mortality did not improve commensurate. There was some slight improvement, but it wasn't commensurate to the increase in access. And so there was the question of then what quality of care is being provided. And so it became apparent that the quality of care is not just because of what the facility does, but all these other referral mechanisms, the health-seeking behaviors from community, that all that will finally affect the quality of care that will be given. And so it gave us now a different challenge. In the previous years, when we talked about maternal mortality and the challenges, they were about what they were calling the three delays. So they were talking about delay in coming to facility and delay in transportation, then the delay in getting quality of care. But now we have narrowed all the other delays and have more than 89% come to facility, but still you are not making a dent on the bad outcomes for both the baby and the mother.
0: As I was reading about your experience and listening to you, I was thinking about the fact that a policy might be introduced, but a lot of the heavy lifting and implementation of that policy goes on in the front line. And that affects frontline healthcare professionals who basically are overstretched to try to keep up with the demand.

0: the obstetrician in charge. I mean, there was good communication. This is at handover. They would make sure they are truly addressing their challenges, because once the nurses are comfortable, the gynecologists will be comfortable. During the round, you'll see that they have taken care of the needs. And so the hospital administration gave them the support in terms of increasing some casuals who support movement of the patients, including even up to having a locum. Those are the time that even would get locum nurses. And so that straightened reorganizing. So the chief nurse would reorganize the nurses. So part of what makes work to be joyful is serving. And if leadership enables you to serve, then amidst a place where it could be really challenging that you could have burnouts, the issue of collegiality and knowing that you can be allowed, they'd call a bit of autonomy to reorganize yourself and give suggestions. So that kind of leadership was still there at that time when we were having a stretch. Labor ward is usually this very delicate place because things can go right or very wrong. And so many administrators, literally in this moment, they do the Gemba walks. They visit the space and just see. And we've improvised, we've added more beds within the corridors of labor ward. Our labor ward has been a 45-bed labor ward. By that time, you could get up to 70, 80 mothers around. And we also, being a referral hospital, yes, we're getting those deliveries, but we have those special cases, the ones who have cardiac disease in labor, the ones who can't be managed elsewhere in terms of a public facility. They need to come to our facility. And so they may not be in transit. They've not just come to labor ward to go to another facility, but they will need to be stabilized and go to the ward. And so they don't have the few hours of a normal mother in labor or a cesarean. And so something that helped with the collegiality and for fulfilling the ward team, usually there's an extra step taken, like providing a meal or bread or milk, which routinely we don't like always feed our staff, but for those high intense areas. So during such a time, those rations are increased, just making sure people have energy, they're hydrated. And then also the chief nurse was very keen that the coverage, whether it's weekend or night, is done well and would pull resources from other less intense areas. So that was useful. Then the pharmacy support also was provided by the institution. And in case there was any challenge, there is somebody who covers the CEO's office for the night. And so that team can be called anytime. And they have both procurement, supplies, pharmacy, facility. So the challenges are usually as technical as provision of care and as small as ensuring the place is clean, that we have enough cleaners to support the decontamination and to help everything go to the central sterilization unit, because it now become like a conveyor belt, and the frustrating issues are not big issues. They're just about, do I have enough supplies that my medications are okay? The intern has arrived, the resident, the consultant has come for the evening round. And so that continued happening at that critical point. And I think many women were saved, but then also, unfortunately, we also had some outcome that weren't as good, just because some also come late, and then also there was a stretch. So there were lessons that were also learned both in our facility and at national level.
1: Yeah, and so as you were telling me about your experience, it's just so many layers here that need to be taken care of. Unless the frontline leader, the administrator at the health system is keenly attuned to these rapid changes and is willing to be flexible and nimble, and there's 24/7 coverage to handle these issues on the fly, I can see how capacity to handle the infrastructure can fail. So you spoke about so many things that came together when the frontline administrators were deeply involved, getting the critical medications needed. You mentioned Gemba walks, where you had the leaders on the floor experiencing what the frontline staff experienced versus, being in their offices. So that's a critical concept in healthcare improvement. And you also mentioned, trying to mobilize your internal resources, but also getting external resources. So you spoke about locum nurses.

0: that you had come in, and these are temporary or contract nurses who fill in for permanent staff in these critical times, staff shortages or high demand. So lots of moving parts here that can't be taken care of unless the hospital administrator is at the front line. So really important point there. And, you know, this really made a difference. In the past, many mothers were essentially, they were detained, as the, you know, the word used in your paper, in the hospital for weeks because they couldn't afford their bills. But this policy changed that issue overnight. So beyond just medical care, can you share how this changed toward quicker hospital discharge, leaving the hospital faster, and better access, transform the emotional state, the emotional experience for families coming through your doors?
1: Being allowed to go home for those who otherwise would have had a challenge in paying the cost of care would really give significant relief for some rooms that would otherwise have been used as a place for waiting for a bill, waiting for the family to put together the cost of care and just pay, and some would pay in installment. There was a lot of relief, even among the staff, because remember, as a nurse and a doctor, you didn't want to have a ward and a proportion of it. They are not people in active care. In terms of, you have to feed them, you have to account for them and to ensure they're also well. And then we all are aware that a hospital is it's a hazardous place because they're sick people. So it means that if you're feeling better, you should recover at home because it's likely that the risks are lower. Because here you're having healthcare workers interacting with the very sick. And then now if you are well, and especially with a neonate, it is better to be at home. So we were glad that the mothers would go. And then also for the hospital, it was sustainable that we would be reimbursed. So also it becomes a win because we want to be sustainable, to be able to buy the gloves, to buy the medicines they require. And so that was an approach that would have sustainability and enable us to continue giving that quality of care.
0: Your research also highlighted a major hurdle that you touched upon. The government's reimbursement for these services is often slow, sometimes delayed by up to 8 months, and it doesn't always cover the cost of complicated cases. So based on your findings, what needs to change in how we fund these programs at the policy level so that free maternity care doesn't end up bankrupting the very hospitals that provide it?
1: Since this is in the spirit of universal health coverage, that we are addressing maternal health, which is a human right, so that they can access quality of care. And so when there is clarity on how they are onboarded, like how do we have even a child, I mean, a girl who has not got into the age of getting a national identification yet into the system? I mean, so those were challenges then, but now they're being addressed. So they are that clarity that we know that this person has been fully registered. And once they are registered, then the documentations on delivery are then clearly stated as such. Those who needed critical care, those who needed dialysis, more intense care, and those are the ones likely to come to our place, those who stayed longer than expected. So there was just a fixed amount for a delivery. And for example, if somebody came after having had their delivery elsewhere, and so the birth notification was given from that facility, then this other care, which is very much needed, would find it challenging to be reimbursed. But those have been teething problems that have now been well articulated, and we hope that they will be considered in this current arrangement that we have. So we find that institutions may be challenged in giving what they ought to because maybe they don't have the resources. And so resources including the consumables and blood and medicines should always be available. And the other approach is the aspect about things that cannot be charged because we're in public sector. I mean, the human resource, we talk of facility preparedness, and that includes the human resource. So are they prepared to take care of a normal delivery? And are they prepared to recognize and take care of a complicated delivery? And so those skills need to be refreshed. And the midwives, if they're trained in emergency obstetric care, then we know that we are on the right path. And so those are some of the aspects that I think hospitals struggle to have because it's at a cost. And they struggle to update that, yet the funding does not cater for that. And so I'm happy that in this new initiative that is coming, the country efforts are articulating the skills gap and ensuring that there is correct numbers, but correct skills and training. So I'm curious to see how that will be funded, because that is a cost implication that we cannot just expect the hospitals to do it automatically. We need to have a strategy.
0: And to wrap up our conversation, we have spent a lot of time discussing the high stakes environment within the walls of Nairobi's National Referral Hospital. And Nairobi is a vibrant, multi-layered city beyond the hospital gates. And your work is deeply rooted in its heart. So for someone who might be visiting the city for the first time, perhaps inspired by the dedication of the healthcare teams you've introduced us to, what are some of the experiences you would recommend they seek out?
1: Okay, so Nairobi hosts the only national park that is by the city, which is within 15 minutes drive from CBD, and we have the Nairobi National Park. We have a few sanctuaries that are like refuge areas for animals that need help. Like we have a giraffe center, and then we also have an elephant sanctuary. Another national orphanage that's just by the national park that have a few animals that need help. But then we have them in the wild, close to Nairobi City. Yeah, the Nairobi National Park. That is something that somebody should not miss. Then you can experience culture at the Bomas of Kenya. There is how we lived, our tradition, our food, the dance, the attire we share with Tanzania, the Maasai culture. And then if there is more time, you could go to the Mara and experience the wildebeest migration, if that is happening. If it is not during the season of the wildebeest migration, still there you can see the wild animals in the Mara. Otherwise, there are many other conservancies in Nairobi, and they are within not too far, like a day's trip. A savanna, see the ostriches. Kenya has all the climate from the forests to the grasslands and to the semi-arid areas. And I think Kenyans are basically happy people. So being greeted just for the purpose of finding out how are you, yeah, people, they're warm people. We call it Ukarimu, they're warm people and welcoming.
0: A beautiful, vibrant place, and with people that are warm and deeply connected to compassion and taking care of others. So, thank you so much, Lydia, for your time. I really appreciate your dedication to your work and to the science of improvement and making sure that complex policies are implemented well at the front lines of clinical care so that they are set up for success right at the time they're introduced. So that was Dr. Lydia Okotoi telling us about the price of free in the translation of governmental policies to frontline medical care. In 2005, the Kenyan government transitioned the Linda Mama program to a rebranded program, Linda Jamii, Swahili for Protect the Family. This program was run under the Social Health Authority. With this, the program expanded from a maternal health initiative into household-level health coverage that also included spouses and children. The experience of implementing maternity care in Kenya shows us that a policy window, like an election year, is a powerful tool to push through major reforms that would normally take decades. But a big lesson: you cannot address the demand side, in this case, the mothers, without fixing the supply side, in this case, the hospitals. If you tell people they have free or low-cost access to care, you need to have enough beds and clinicians waiting for them. As we wrap up, here are three things to take away. First, free isn't always free. Removing the price tag at the hospital entrance is great, but if mothers still have to buy their own supplies or give birth in overcrowded conditions, we still have a barrier. Second, frontline implementation is just as important as policy formulation. A great policy on paper can fail if reimbursements are erratic or if frontline clinicians, hospitals, and patients aren't involved in the planning. And finally, invest in the people. Kenya's clinicians were doing heroic work, skipping lunches and pulling double shifts. But heroism isn't a sustainable health strategy. We must support the well-being of clinicians if we want to ensure high-quality care for mothers. Thanks for listening. This was your host, Dr. Sheikh. Connect with me on Instagram at Mapping Healthcare. If you enjoyed this episode, please leave a review. It helps get this show in front of new people.
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1: 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I'm Bill Buchanan. I'm your host. Thank you for tuning in today. Well, Davis is starting a new experiment in mobility, partly because it wants to, partly because of a change in state housing law. This experiment is arriving in the form of how Davis accommodates cars downtown, specifically in this case, how the city handles parking. Opinions vary on whether this change is good or not. Our goal today on Davisville is to explore what's happening. Here's the summary. The city is converting about 16% of downtown's public parking for vehicles. That works out to about 330 spaces, or one in six, converting them from free to paid, starting in September. Meanwhile, work is advancing on two housing developments that would add about 340 apartments downtown. Some of those will be lofts, but almost all apartments. These will be added along G Street between 2nd and 6th, while adding parking for no more than 80 of those new homes. If you've recently seen some old buildings being demolished downtown, that's part of the work. Well, if the apartments are rented by people who have cars, and if drivers downtown try to avoid parking they didn't have to pay for until September, well, then the math of more people, fewer places to park, will change the way people experience downtown, especially at busy times. Proponents say that paid parking will increase turnover of parking spaces, making parking easier to find. Also, that discouraging the use of cars is good for Davis and for the environment. On the other hand, people who drive downtown to shop, hang out, get some food, they'll see scarcer parking unless they're willing to start paying for space. Several people have already said they'll just avoid downtown. It's not hard to find people who say they already do. Downtown, by tradition and civic policy, is the retail center of Davis. It's supposed to be clean, dynamic, attractive, and economically productive. Is this change going to help or not? Today we're talking about all this with Brett Lee. He's the executive director of the Davis Downtown Business Association and a former Davis mayor, and Trish Price, vice president of Bike Davis, which promotes bicycling in Davis. Trish and Brett, thank you both for joining us today on Davisville.
2: Thanks, Bill. Thanks for having me.
3: Yeah, thank you for inviting us.
1: You bet. Brett, I'd like to start with you, with your role with the Downtown Business Group. So when the City Council voted in June to expand paid parking, you told them there is serious concern among downtown businesses about the effect on them. You said, if we get this wrong, there will be real consequences for business owners. Partly this was a concern about the cost. There was a proposal then maybe $3 an hour, and you were arguing more for $1 an hour. You said you don't want people to get upset and cross downtown off their list, frustrated at paying for what was free, as far as they were concerned. However, the downtown group supports the paid parking, right? So could you explain your position and how you see all this?
2: Yeah, I think we need to, in your introduction, you sort of brought together both the new residential development that will be, you know, mixed-use residential development that will be occurring either kind of in downtown or adjacent to downtown, and also expanding paid parking to three additional lots. And I think it's important to take these as separate, slightly separate. So California state law does not allow the city council to require minimum parking amounts for the new residential projects that are going in, unless there has been a study to show that the area where they're going in is designated a parking impacted area. The city has not done that study. I would like to see a study like that to better understand what's going on. And the Hibbert Lumbert site, for instance, has plans for basically no on-site parking. You know, people can correct me if I'm wrong, but let's call it single digit, you know, numbers of parking spaces. That will have a real impact on the North Davis neighborhood. So people are used to, you know, parking, and there could be some real impacts there. perhaps you'll have a representative from that neighborhood come in and they can talk about it. But we've seen something similar where in West Davis, near Stonegate, one of the apartments, and I think this is a good thing, but we need to recognize the externalities. An existing apartment complex, which had been providing free parking, decided to charge for parking. And many of those people then just park the cars in the neighborhoods because there were not permits required. So, you know, we need to kind of, as your intro brought up, you know, what's going to happen here? So there's that dynamic happening. And so what will happen in the neighborhood of those projects? Importantly, downtown controls parking use right now by time limits. So it's not free parking. It's controlled via time limits. And one of the lots, the F Street lot, what I call Baskin Robbins lot, because I, you know, as a kid, that was where my geography was kind of dictated by, you know, what it was near, you know, what.
1: Every kid in town will know where that is. And in fact, I will, as a bit of trivia, I think it's one of the few businesses that hasn't changed its location in downtown in like 50 years, right there on the East Street Plaza. But anyway.
2: Yeah. So that's a lot that has been paid parking since 2008. The rate was set in 2008 at $1 an hour, and it's pretty much full most of the time. Importantly, that's one of the few places if somebody wants to park their car for 3, 4, 5, 6 hours, they have that ability to do so. For instance, well, let's say we're meeting for coffee, and then you were meeting somebody else for lunch. For the majority of parking spaces downtown, you would need to move your car. And you're not able to just move your car a space or two. You need to go to a different block face. And it creates this kind of dynamic, which it's kind of a pain in the neck. And so for the people who choose to drive cars, a paid parking lot with expanded hours could be a net positive. However, the nuance is important. It's the hours of operation. It's the rate per hour. It's things like that. Now, the existing lot, we know kind of what the demand is. People are used to it. Again, since 2008, it's been $1 an hour. So raising that rate to slightly higher would seem reasonable because the goal at some level, or maybe not the goal, but a good metric to use is there's this sort of percent floating around out there, I'll call it 85% utilization. The notion that when you pull into the lot, there should be some spaces available. And if the rates are too low, it's always full. If the rates are too high, then that's a underutilized resource. And that's just from space availability perspectives. The additional lots that the city, that they're converting to, going from free, basically 2-hour controlled lots, free for 2 hours, and after 2 hours, you have to move to, you can park there for longer, but it will be $1 an hour. Out of the gate, they had talked about $3 an hour. And to go from 2-hour free to starting at minute one, you're paying essentially $3 an hour. To us, that seemed like a big jump. It's important to get the nuance right, because the thing about it is there are studies that will show that paid parking does reduce retail sales. A lot of the studies are about paid parking making spaces available. But when you look at the variable you're solving for as retail sales, a clumsy implementation of paid parking can be problematic. And so let's just say the city, just for fun, let's just say they said, let's make it $50 an hour. That'll be great. Think of all the money we'll make. Well, the parking lot would be empty. The businesses there would be annoyed because their customers are annoyed, and they would potentially lose customers and business. So I think if we move incrementally in a thoughtful way, we can get the balance right. And the community and the downtown will benefit. And then I'm, you know, Trish and I are on the same page in terms of being advocates for greater use of bicycles as a transportation mode. Then the incremental revenue that the city gets from these things could potentially improve the ease and desirability of taking alternate transportation methods. But that nuance is important, because you can imagine with my kind of far-fetched example, which maybe isn't so far-fetched, let's charge $50 an hour. Oh, 6 months later, oops, we get around to changing it to something. So it's probably better to go in on the low side, see where we end up, and incrementally, if we need to, move that rate up so that we minimize the chance of damaging many of our local shops.
1: Yeah.
2: Because for many of the local shops, they're just getting by, and they, you know, I think ultimately we can arrive at a good solution.
1: Okay. So one way I might summarize what I've just heard you say is that you see downtown in its current state as ready, even needing something like this to kind of manage the parking by money as opposed to 2-hour limits.
2: I would say it's a good complement. And so right now, for instance, hairdressers will tell me that if they have somebody coming in who wants their hair colored, that isn't a 2-hour kind of visit to the salon. And it's very awkward for them to have to hop up in the middle of this process and go move their car. And so paying $3 so that they can have their car there for 3 hours, or with this app, when they realize, oh, I thought I'd be done in 2 hours, but here, let me add another half hour. This can be a net positive for convenience for the consumer, because there will still be kind of time-controlled free parking available, and this will add another option for folks. But again, the nuance is important.
1: So Trish, how do you see all this? You know, you're not a downtown merchant. You're a big believer in bicycles. Davis, the town, is a big believer in bicycles. I mean, that's a large part of what we try to do here. And I want to underscore what Brett said is true. There actually are two different trends occurring here at the same time. I think people get to experience them possibly at the same time, depending when that housing gets built, assuming it does. The net effect is parking might be scarcer. But Trish, how do you see all this? Is this a good thing that Davis is expanding paid parking like this? Would you like to see more? Tell me what your thoughts are.
3: Well, our, and by our, I mean Bike Davis, approach to parking is that it costs everybody. Parking, especially parking without fees, I won't say free parking, because I think that, as Brett pointed out, the parking, it isn't free. You do have to move your vehicle in our current setup. But the parking without fees really incentivizes using cars, and it privileges the use of a car because it provides a service that is not available to people who choose not to use cars. And so everybody wants more service, so people tend to, and I think economic theory really supports this, people tend to take advantage of those sorts of policy privileged actions. So we support paid parking downtown. We would like to see it for street spaces rather than lots, to be honest, because that's a safer situation. That makes the street safer, because pulling in and out of parking lots is a little bit more dangerous for bicyclists than pulling in and out of parking spaces. People just tend to pay more attention to what's going by when they're pulling out of a parking space. So the turnover, which is one of the goals of this program, is to increase turnover, would be safer if it were done on the street than in the lots.
1: Do you have any opinion on this change in the state law that basically says housing that's near a major transit center, in Davis's case, it's the Amtrak station within a half mile, a local jurisdiction can't require parking even if it wants to. And so that's why we have these two developers along G Street. One is providing 80 spaces, the other one's providing none. That will also have the effect of, I think the intended effect is not to bring more cars downtown. The odds that everybody who gets one of those apartments won't have a car that they want to use or even need to use, you know, to carry things around or because of mobility or because of the heat or the rain or whatever. Getting off on a tangent there, but what I'm wondering is, how do you view that development? Is that a positive thing or what?
3: I don't know how it will impact Davis. I think that law was designed with places like LA and San Francisco in mind, right? Or Sacramento, even downtown Sacramento. So I don't think it's clear how it's going to work here. And so I think that this sort of what the council came up with, the dollar an hour versus the $3 an hour, sort of the stage implementation of this, is a good opportunity to find out what's going to happen. And I'm interested to see, and Bike Davis does plan to really follow up and make sure that the data is made available. And so we will do some analysis and look at that and see if we can figure out what impacts this paid parking has. I just don't know how that's going to work.
1: It's by far the less obvious of the two changes. I mean, the city can make a decision or not about paid parking. But this other aspect, the only limit there, I think, is the market. And, you know, these projects were approved, actually, I think a few years ago. Now they're moving ahead. Presumably someone somewhere has said, financially, this will work. I've lived in California all my life. The odds you'll find 300 people who don't have 300 cars or 200 cars, at least among them, strikes me as a long shot. But I could be wrong about that.
3: Well, I think that's changing, to be honest.
1: Yeah.
3: You know, my kids don't have cars. I always did. I've always had a car since I learned to drive, and my kids don't. So I think that generationally that we're seeing some changes in that.
1: Well, certainly that's part of the idea behind all of this, right? I mean, if we take the big picture, what the city has done for parking, and I understand we've been talking about turnover and availability of parking, but fundamentally, this is Davis, I think, trying to walk the talk that it's had over the years that says we want to encourage bicycles, pedestrians, transit. We don't want to encourage cars. And sooner or later, you end up with things that make driving less attractive. The trick, of course, is that the public might say, I need a car. It's 100 degrees out there. I'm not going to drive. I'm carrying too many things. It's wet. I don't walk very well. One of the people I'm meeting can't walk, whatever it may be. There are lots of reasons for cars, and I do take your point about free parking. But of course, if a community overall decides, well, we'll make this a public good, and it's available to anybody, and we won't charge a fee for it, there is a cost, just like there is for parks or anything else. But it isn't necessarily collected at the point that you park. I think that's also part of the nuance here. Whatever one makes of that, that's not my call. But I just find it interesting behind it. A quick station ID. This is Davisville on KDRT 95.7 FM, Davis, California, kdrt.org/Davisville Online. I'm Bill Buchanan, and we're talking about Davis's changing parking policies downtown with Trish Price, who is the vice president of Bike Davis, and Brett Lee, who is the head of the Davis Downtown Business Association, executive director of it, and a former Davis mayor.
2: Yeah, so can I just kind of jump in?
1: Yes, please.
2: You know, what you and Trish were talking about. So for instance, the new housing development, the city has some financial constraints. They're trying to spend less money rather than spend more money. So with this paid parking, for instance, there should be an incremental increase in revenue available to the city. There's already parking enforcement monitoring the 2 hours. So it's not as if there's no parking enforcement to now with paid lots having to have parking enforcement. So the existing number of city staff in terms of parking enforcement should be somewhat similar, but now there'll be some additional revenue streams. It would be wonderful, for instance, when we talk about some of these new housing developments, if spaces are set up, we have a good partnership with Spin Bikes or whoever to create some shared types of things. So I just made them one of the rarities. I used Zipcar a month ago. And if people, when looking at these rental apartments, kind of see that, oh, there's three Zipcars in front. Maybe I don't need a car. Maybe for the vast majority of things, having bike share right there and occasional use of Zipcar, maybe that changes my way of thinking. It also, there'll be some people self-select, like, oh, I have seven cars. How can I live here? Right? There's that sort of thing. But I think the city and the community can have a role to not just go, oh, well, we just hope it turns out. We can be an active participant. And some simple things, I think, potentially could make a real difference rather than just hoping for the best, especially around these sort of mixed-use residential and near transit situations. Yeah. With also, my hope is, we have a decent amount of bike parking downtown. I think with some of these additional revenues and just maybe an awareness campaign, helping make things more convenient for people who choose to walk or bike or take the bus, those types of things. And then also as a city, having a coherent strategy. And I'll give a shout out to Ryan Chapman, who's been very helpful in improving many of the infrastructure items for both bicycles and pedestrians. Continuing on that path. So, as I said, I think Trish and I are very much in agreement that we have opportunities for improvement here in Davis. Imagine you live in El Macero, not in the city limits, but just imagine you live in El Macero just for easy geography, and you want to go to Target. Okay, it's not a great walk. It's not a great bike ride. It's actually pretty challenging.
1: Yeah, over the freeway
2: This,
1: there you're talking about.
2: yeah. And so the same could be said for South Davis, just over by where Kentucky Fried Chicken is. I don't know.
1: Oh, yeah, Research
3: Good
1: Park Drive
2: Trips.
1: area,
2: Yeah,
1: yeah.
2: right. Except there's this magic undercrossing, right? And so without that undercrossing, to go up and over Richards is very challenging for both pedestrians and cyclists. But we're fortunate we have this Plan B route, which really should be the primary route for cyclists and pedestrians, in my humble opinion. Anyway, so there are areas in our community where we could really benefit from some of these kind of significant changes to the ease of access. And so I would hope, rather than kind of this piecemeal, oh, well, I hope it magically works out downtown, having a bigger kind of umbrella, how do we make it more inviting for people to walk and bike? And I understand kind of the flip side is, well, let's make it horrible for this group to use their preferred way of getting around. Like, well, no, let's try to improve. Let's try to make it better. Let's not, and let's, we don't want to have to just grit your teeth and, sorry, I can't help myself. But if you ride your bike across the causeway, oh man, it is challenging. It's noisy, there's dust. And with the new causeway construction project, it would be really wonderful if that pathway was improved. And, on day one, it's not going to be there, but maybe we keep that in the back of our mind because it could be quite a pleasant journey.
1: We have just a few minutes left. For all my skepticism about parking that I mentioned a minute ago, I want to say Davis has taken another experiment. So at the time, people said, oh, this will never work. I'm thinking here of when Fifth Street through the central area was reduced from two lanes to one, and the thought was that would create a horrible traffic jam. And it's worked out. Trish, I did kind of go on there about parking and the cost of it. I want to make sure that you've had a chance to whatever you want to say about parking in this case, actually, paid parking, car parking, bicycles, even just how you think all this will work out.
3: Well, I think the main thing I want to make sure people understand is that just because I prefer to ride a bike doesn't mean that I don't want people to drive a car. I kind of think we fall into this dichotomous relationship. It's either or. And I have a car, certainly I drive, and I get a lot of my stuff done on a bicycle as well. So I do both. I think many people do both. I don't oppose downtown parking. I would just like to also feel like the city doesn't oppose downtown bicycling, which currently I feel it does to some extent.
1: I'd like to get each of your take about what you think. Of course, we don't know about these apartments and when they'll get built and so on. So that's kind of a wild card. The paid parking is due to come in September, I think, and I think it's going to be $1 an hour to start. I don't know if that's been decided, but it'll be
3: That's
1: low.
3: correct. Yes, it will be $1 an hour, or it's
1: Okay.
3: 25 cents per quarter hour, really. So you don't
1: Okay.
3: have to pay for an hour.
1: What do each of you think is the likeliest result that will come from that, say, next January, a few months after this has started, is my point. What do you think will be the real experience downtown? Trish, do you want to start?
3: I don't think that the dollar an hour pricing will make much of a difference. I don't think there w that we'll really see much impact. It's not gonna make it's gonna keep the few people out who jumped right in and said, I'm never going downtown again if I have to pay for parking. But the fact is, you don't have to pay for parking because there are plenty of free spaces still available.
1: Yeah. Brett, what do you think will be the case early next year?
2: Yeah, I think it will add some options for people who want to be able to park for longer periods of time. and don't want to have to move their car after 2 hours. I think there might be a few people who philosophically have some issues with it, but I think overall it'll actually provide more options for people wishing to visit the downtown. And I'm especially hopeful that some of that, the revenue will go towards improving some things downtown.
1: Although what I read in the Enterprise, if at $1 an hour, it doesn't cover the costs of collecting this fee, right?
2: That assumes that the parking revenue from the paid parking lots is supposed to cover parking enforcement. If you go downtown today, try parking your car for 4 hours. There will be little elves who come and put a ticket on your car. So the incremental cost of enforcement versus the incremental revenue, there should be additional incremental revenue versus incremental cost.
1: So even at $1 an hour, this will more than cover the cost of the expanded parking, is your understanding?
2: That's my understanding for the incremental increase in cost to, yes.
1: Yeah, not the total cost, but the added cost required by the parking.
2: Yeah.
1: And then real quick question, do you think people in town know this is coming? I know there was some testimony at the council. You were both there. My sense is this will be something people will discover when it happens, and then it'll be all over social media. But maybe you guys are closer to it. What do you think? Do people know about this?
2: I think probably some do, but most will only notice it when they go and discover that the lots have parking machines.
1: Okay. And Trish, what's your sense?
3: I agree, unless we really get assertive about outreach, which, Public Works said they were going to do. We'll see what happens.
1: Yeah. Well, I will say also working in communications, it's a very fragmented communications environment right now. I mean, at one point you could have put a
3: Fair
1: notice in
3: enough.
1: the Enterprise, a few articles, and at least you would have had a fair shot at reaching people. That's not so true now. We've been talking with Brett Lee and Trish Price. Trish Price is Vice President of Bike Davis. Brett Lee works for the Davis Downtown Business Association. Thank you both for talking with us today on Davisville.
3: Thanks, Bill.
2: Yeah, thank you.
1: I'm Bill Buchanan. This is Davisville, KDRT 95.7 FM, Davis, California, kdrt.org/davisvilleonline. 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

0: And that music means it's time for the Davis Garden Show. This is Don Shore.
1: And this is Lois Richter in a bright, beautiful, sunny Davis day. Don, it is gorgeous. And yesterday it wasn't terribly hot. Yeah, are we going to go back to normal?
0: No, we're going to go way below normal. First of all,
1: normally, we were up. We were high.
0: We were briefly. Yes, we were high briefly. You usually start with it's a bright, beautiful, sunny day here in Northern California. But I'm looking out the window and there's cloud cover here in Solano County and there are clouds moving in. It is presently, first of all, thanks to the customer years ago who reminded us to state the date at the beginning of the program. We are recording this on August 12th, 2026 for broadcast on August 13th, 2026. And the temperature at the University Airport in Davis right now is 70 degrees and 60% humidity. But what really matters...
1: At what time?
0: I don't know. What is it? Noon? No, 10 in the morning.
1: It's 9:47, actually.
0: Going up to a high today of 88 degrees, which going to be the highest temperature in the next week. And that's by the time the show broadcasts, we will have gone through increasing clouds, 58 degrees overnight, 79 degrees on Thursday, 55 degrees Thursday night, 78 degrees on Friday. These are the Davis numbers. You'll get slightly different numbers for Sacramento, Woodland, Dixon, but somewhere in the 78 to 80 degree range. Friday night, 54 degrees. Saturday, 82 degrees. Nursery managers, order up. Saturday night, 55 degrees. Sunday, 86 degrees. Sunday night, 56. Monday, 85. Monday night, 57. Tuesday, 85. So basically, 78 to 85 degrees for the next 7 days.
1: This is August. The middle of August. It shouldn't be like that, should it?
0: We're about 6 or 7 degrees below average with those types of temperatures. Night temperatures are just somewhat below average. It's going to be very balmy, very pleasant, partly cloudy at times. We do have some risk of storms and such, not here, but over in the foothills and in the coast range. So what's happening is that the upper level trough has settled over the region on Wednesday. Today, monsoon moisture is pushing in along the east side, especially bringing an increased chance of thunderstorms Wednesday and Thursday, day of the broadcast, especially along the Sierra foothill and the crest. And the concern is that some of these will be dry lightning and some of them will be wet storms. And so there's a possibility for new fire starts, but also moisture could put them out pretty quickly. Hard to say. There are some concerns about that. There will be notably cooler temperatures across interior Northern California Thursday and Friday. Highs in the 80s across the interior valley, mid-90s and mid-80s for the foothills. 60s, highs in the 60s up in the mountains. Then monsoon moisture will gradually push back out of the area after Friday. The thunderstorm chances begin to decrease to 10% or less along the Sierra crest. So some possibility of that on the other side of the valley. We're going to have here is substantially cooler than average temperatures for the next several days, which is absolutely delightful from a gardening standpoint. Strong onshore flow, that is coastal breeze, sea breeze pushing in substantially. Last evening, as early as actually about 6 p.m., it was pushing in hard out here in Solano County. Temperatures were dropping very rapidly, and that's been the pattern, coming in earlier than normal. This is something I would tell my staff years ago, that if it's closing time in Davis and you want to see whether we're going to cool off and get a delta breeze, go online and look at the temperature and the wind speed in Fairfield, because Fairfield is about 30 miles west of Davis. And if the wind speed is 10 to 15 miles an hour or higher, which it very commonly is there, and the temperatures are substantially cooler, that's a delta breeze already on its way. If the temperature in Fairfield at the time we close, 5:30 or so, is the same as Davis, the delta breeze is going to be substantially later since it hasn't even begun the trek into the valley. We're getting that onshore flow very strongly every evening, and it's going to be real strong for the next week. What this means is you have fantastic transplanting weather.
1: Tomatoes are still going to be setting because it's not too hot.
0: Yeah, the tomatoes are setting very well, and we've had a great year for fruit set on almost all the tomato varieties because we've had so many days where we barely got above 90, and that's kind of an important temperature threshold for a lot of varieties. Tomatoes continuing to set, tomatoes continuing to ripen. Some sunburn on the fruit, we talked about that last week. It wasn't severe, but hopefully you were able to grab the few fruit that were exposed to the western sun, get them inside to continue the ripening on the table. And I actually, slight digression here, I do a count sometime in the first 1 to 2 weeks of August. I do a quick count of the fruit set and estimate of what I've picked already from certain varieties. Now, I haven't gotten all the way through, but the three that really impressed me, Early Girl, Early Girl Plus, which has just been bred for greater disease resistance, and New Girl. I wanted to try them all side by side. So one, two, three, right in a row, same irrigation, basically planted at the same time. Plants pretty much looked the same. Did a quick count yesterday evening. Each plant has approximately 75 fruit on it.
1: Wow.
0: Three tomatoes. And it occurred to me, for the average family, you know, 225 fruit over about an 8-week period would probably be enough tomatoes for one season. You'd have fresh fruit every day. You'd have enough to, you know, make some salsa and sauce and put it by. So three,
1: and invite your neighbors over.
0: Yeah, there you might need an extra one for your neighbors, but sure, you know, you're close. So this is what was on the plant. Bear in mind, this is August. We've already picked probably a couple dozen off of each of these plants, and the turkeys have had, you know, 5 or 10 off of each of them. So I'm just conservative estimate. Three plants, the girls, as we like to call them, Early Girl, Early Girl Plus, New Girl, all virtually identical with respect to vigor, yield, fruit quality, everything. As far as I can tell, they're practically the same. And 75 fruit on each one of them, which will be, they're in stages ranging from the size of a nickel. They're still in the cell division stage. Many that are expanding and some that are turning color right now that I'll be picking later today. So I'll be picking off of those plants for the next 4 to 6 weeks. And this is the third week of August. So we'll be picking from them right on through September. For a lot of people, that would be enough tomatoes. And so if you're trying to figure out how many to plant each year, you choose a reliable variety like Early Girl or New Girl or one of the newer variants of Early Girl. Two or three of those would give you plenty of fruit. And we're talking typically 4 to 6 ounce fruit. So big enough for slicing, but not huge. And they ripen quickly, really good flavor. Early Girl is always considered one of the best flavored tomatoes. New Girl has the exact same flavor profile. Either one of them would be fine. As I said, 225 fruit on three vines. I haven't even gotten down the rest of the row. Champion and some of the others are probably going to give them a run for their money. But I will say these were the first we were picking. They were the first to ripen, and they continued to set longer than usual this year because we had such nice mild weather right on through July. So perhaps a more typical year would be 50 per plant. Okay, that's pretty good. Considering I haven't done anything particularly special for these, might be enough tomatoes. Having said that all about summer vegetables, I will say, we always tell you by the calendar, this is a great time to plant brassicas, to start planting your cool season vegetables. Normally, though, when we're saying that in August, it's 100 degrees. It's not very comfortable for you to be out there. It's okay for the plants, but you're not very happy to be out there. And, you know, the little seedlings may stress a little bit when it's 100 degrees and north wind is blowing and fairly typical August weather. This is perfect. And
1: tell me again, which ones are the brassicas?
0: Oh, that's the term we use for everything in the mustard family. So it includes broccoli, cauliflower, and these are the important ones. Brussels sprouts, which really should have gone in July, but you're okay with August planting. Romanesco, which is a cauliflower, but it resembles a broccoli in the way we grow it and use it. Collards, kale, and of course, the leafy greens, mustards, bok choy, things like that. Now, some of those, if you put them in August, they're just going to flower right away. Bok choy is a good example. People use it when it's coming into flower, so that's okay. But it flowers very quickly in high temperatures and long days. So it's just going to, it'll be a quick crop. But the things like the broccoli, there are modern hybrids that we all sell that will produce pretty quickly. But the old-fashioned ones with the bigger heads, this is true for the old-fashioned cauliflower, definitely the case for Romanesco and for Brussels sprouts. They need a big plant to sustain the big head. First of all, give them plenty of room. When I would plant broccoli and cauliflower out, I used to space them 12 to 18 inches apart. That's too close. Too close for old-fashioned types. It's okay for the modern ones that are developed for that particular purpose, actually. But for older-fashioned, larger-headed types of broccoli, they should have at least 18 inches. 24 inches would be better. Romanesco, 24 to 36 inches, because they will get big. If you have the room, they're definitely worth growing. They're very cool and very interesting. The flower pattern with the Fibonacci pattern to it and the fractal arrangement of the inflorescence. That's cool. And they are very delicious and easy to grow, but they do need space. And old fashioned cabbage and also Napa cabbage, which is really popular and quite easy to grow. Each plant needs 2 to 3 feet. So that's the first thing. If you can get them in early enough and get those plants off to a good start, the young plants don't mind the heat. They don't mind the long days. You don't have to worry about that. They're called cool season plants because of when they produce, but they don't have to go into cooler soil. They don't have to be shaded or any of that. They go in just fine. You will need to water daily. So these need to go in a place where you're turning your system on every day, or you're going to hand water the young seedlings to get them established. They love a light feeding as they're getting going to get the plants off to a vigorous start. And you want to focus on growth for the first 4 to 6 weeks. So light feeding with fish emulsion, something like that. Plenty of water. And keep an eye out for the particular pests that come on with the brassicas, especially when you plant them early. But this is a great time to get going if you have space in your garden to, you know, maybe take out that one tomato that didn't do well, or that your corn is done or whatever. You may, here's a thought, had enough zucchini yet? Take the plant out, put a Brussels sprout over there. You don't have to grow zucchini all the way to November. If you've had plenty, you're done. Fine, it's your garden. Don't let anyone make you feel guilty about taking out a zucchini plant. But you might have space for one of
1: those. So Don, how many zucchinis did you plant this year?
0: I planted 7 summer squash. To try all the
1: different. How many people live with you in your house?
0: There are 5 of us out here, but there's also staff people, and I'm ready to start pulling some of those out. But actually what we did, we planted these all because I wanted to try, okay, I sell ambassador zucchini, I sell Mexican gray zucchini, I sell this. We just put them all in, see if we happen to prefer any of them. Ambassador, by the way, is very, very good. And I did some of the crookneck, and I did some of the golden ones. So it's time for some of those to just come out, and I can go ahead and put a Romanesco broccoli there. Heck, let's pivot. Let's go from summer to fall at this point. It is, yes, it is a good time to plant them. We'll get a lot of questions now about leafy greens. Lettuce, spinach, those kinds.

0: Some do, yeah. So the bok choy, for example, which is a brassica, and the things like that will just go to flower right away. Some of the Asper brock, things of that sort, the leafy forms of broccoli and kale will just almost flower right away. And also they get a little more bitter flavor. Some people like that. Some people don't mind it. Other people find it unpleasant. It's not really a warm season thing. The lettuce distinctly gets a more bitter flavor when temperatures are higher. Again, some people like that. First, when arugula and radicchio became popular, I thought these were horrible. Personally, they tasted like bad dandelions to me. Some people like dandelions. Some people like arugula. Some people like radicchio. Some people think romaine lettuce grown in late summer tastes wonderful. Most of the rest of us think it tastes somewhat bitter. It's okay to get them started. Don't be surprised if they get triggered to bloom a little bit earlier, and it will vary by variety. In my opinion, it's early for the leafy greens, but I wouldn't hesitate to try them if you got the right place. A little afternoon shade might help.
1: So with the if one wanted to grow leafy greens and had a spot that they could grow them in, how late in the year could you plant them? Because I mean, this seems awfully early, but how late would you want to put them in?
0: You can plant spinach, lettuce, all that kind of stuff anytime, mid to late September, all the way through February into
1: Okay, so
0: March.
1: there's
0: So,
1: no hurry. You've got other things to do this weekend that might be more fun. Like what are you picking these days, Don, other than zucchini?
0: tomatoes, peppers, zucchini, okra, loads of okra coming in right now. So all kinds of stuff being harvested. This is harvesting and process time for the summer vegetables, but they've still got many weeks of production here. This is early to get started on this cool season stuff, but it's, if you have the space where I had a guy who was having a problem, his cucumber was basically done. He wanted to know, should I feed it? Should I do this? It's got spider mites. I got plenty of cucumbers, but it's not really growing anymore. What should I do for it? And I said, well,
1: Cut it off.
0: one option is to cut it off and
1: Yeah.
0: plant a cool season vegetable in that spot, or plant another cucumber if you can find one. You still do have time in our climate for a cucumber plant or a squash plant to produce. The problem will be no nurseries aren't going to have any healthy stock in those categories at this point. Very unlikely anyway. But yeah, you just go ahead and pivot. Just shift over to the brassicas or something like that. Get your Brussels sprout in there. He gave me kind of a funny look when I suggested that.
1: I'm amazed that people don't like Brussels sprouts.
0: They're
1: They're
0: bitter.
1: so nice.
0: They're bitter. They taste.
1: No,
0: Members, okay. Members, remember the brassic. Go ahead.
1: Brussels sprouts are wonderful if you cook them properly.
0: I agree.
1: I grew up in a household where they were boiled to mush
0: No.
1: and were terrible. And the aroma as you cooked them was like rotten eggs or something. It was
0: Sulfur,
1: just, it was awful.
0: yes.
1: But then I discovered how to cook Brussels sprouts, and they're wonderful.
0: It can be. Yes, most people overcook them. My grandmother, probably like yours, mine was from Boston, and so she felt every vegetable should be cooked for at least 20 minutes, and so you literally could smash it with a fork. It ruined a lot of vegetables for me when she would do that, but Brussels sprouts are very good when you cook them just tender. However, two things about them. They do have sulfur compounds in them, just as all members of the brassica group do, and that comes off as they're cooking. So sulfur compounds go into the air and it smells stinky. My mother would not cook Brussels sprouts indoors. My father grew them, but she would not cook them in the house. I remember her setting up a Coleman stove on the patio table to boil water and cook his Brussels sprouts for him, which she also would not eat. And the reason she wouldn't eat them is that many people taste them as bitter. They are bitter. All the brassicas have bitter compounds in them. And there's a whole thing 20, 30 years ago about so-called super tasters. More to the point, some people taste bitter more than other people do. And some people don't like the taste of bitter a lot more than other people. And so a lot of people are pretty sensitive to broccoli in particular. Cauliflower is probably the least bitter of the whole group. But Brussels sprouts have a fairly concentrated bitterness to them, which is probably exacerbated by stress, but we don't know for sure. The main thing is if you wait till winter and we've had some frost, they'll have a sweetness to them because the starch in even in the leaves and stems will convert to sugar when we get frost. So sugar will mask the bitterness, as will salt. So go ahead and cook your Brussels sprouts outside on the Coleman stove on the patio table so no one objects to the sulfur smell. And then be sure to put a nice salty sauce on them and don't overcook them. Everyone will be happy. Having said all that, it was
1: Wait, wait, wait.
0: years ago that someone sent us a recipe for Brussels sprouts, a shredded Brussels sprout casserole recipe. And I have it somewhere. It's delicious. If you go to redwoodbarn.com, you will see a planting chart there. And there's two versions of it. One is the fall planted things, and the other is the spring planted things. And as I say, redwoodbarn.com. And you will see a lot of things going in from seed or plants at this time of year. One thing I do want to mention, if you're thinking,

0: about them. I was out taking pictures this morning, and right next to my tomatoes are some seedling wild radish. Wild radish is in brassica. It's in the mustard family. Common weed on farm areas. We have mustard and radish as very common reseeding weeds. In fact, if you kill everything out of an area one way or another, it doesn't even matter exactly how you do it, whether you mulch or tarp or spray or whatever, one of the first things it'll invade on a farm is anything in the mustard family. And on my property, it's usually these little radishes with the white flowers, which I think are fine. They don't really bother me. I just mow them and try to reduce the seed load. On the radish plants, at the end of the garden where I'll probably be planting Brussels sprouts, were harlequin bugs. Harlequin bug is a, I think we talked about it a couple weeks ago. It's a sucking pest. It's a stink bug group. And they look sort of like a ladybug if you don't know your bugs real well, same kind of, you know, spots on them and all that kind of thing. And you tend to find them in large clusters, usually copulating freely in front of you. And they are, you know, they're a congregating type of insect. A small number of them doesn't do a lot of damage, but a large number of them on your collard plant feeding on the leaves will damage them to the point that bacterial diseases can get in and actually damage the plant pretty severely. The way you get them inadvertently on your fall vegetables is by letting them go through the summer on your brassicas. So before I plant any Brussels sprouts down at that end of the garden, Romanesco or anything in that family, I'm going to mow off the radishes. That's really all it will take. I just set my mower to about 2 inches and mow off that whole area. That'll take care of it. That'll blast them off there, send those harlequin bugs into oblivion. I don't need to kill them directly because I have scattered them freely around the property, at which point they'll be very vulnerable to birds and other path predators that will come along and feed on them. But if I don't do that, if I plant collards and Brussels sprouts, we've got, you know, months before we're going to be harvesting from those, and those harlequin bugs will just move right off of the wild radish onto the brassicas, and I'll have a problem with them. So check your wild radishes, your wild mustard, or if you're a normal person, sweet alyssum, which is in that family, you might have it scattered about your yard. Look closely, look for these black and red spotted, more or less, or mottled bugs on there, and do something about them. And the simplest is just to remove the host plant. That's really all it typically takes. These are not going to fly away while you're doing things. As I mow, they're just going to get mowed. And so you'll be able to control them, but you should do that before you plant your brassicas. Don't let these members of the mustard family over summer and then reinfest your cool season vegetables.
1: Boy, that was a long digression, Don.
0: Yeah,
1: Where are we anyway? We're in Davis. And what's the radio show we're on? Davis Garden Show. That's it.
0: 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And there are some other great programs on here. Let's see. There's all kinds of public affairs shows. How about Eye on Sports? Eye on Sports is a talk radio show focused on local sports from the Sacramento and Davis area that occasionally covers national sports. Chuck and Cody have been involved with sports both nationally and locally for more than 15 years, share their opinions, initiate discussion to the public through conversation and occasional outside interviews. 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Conversation will cover the results, local impact, business and psychology of sports. A lighthearted, focused conversation on everything sports related. Cody and Chuck, Eye on Sports is live Thursday, 6 to 7 p.m. Replay Saturday morning at 7 a.m., about an hour before the Davis Garden Show replay. Okay.
1: So we have some messages that have come in. And Don, if you these listeners want to send us messages, where do they send it?
0: DavisGardenShow@gmail.com. Yeah, I do want to follow up on one. Annie, I think it was having trouble with her tomatoes. And the one thing I realized as I was listening back and editing it, I didn't really mention nematodes, I don't think. And while it didn't look from your pictures to me, Annie, like you have root knot nematode, the symptoms of those are challenging. It generally just looks like your plant needs more water when you know it basically doesn't. But I would suggest, since you have some of the plants from your picture that are further along in their decline than others, take one of those and pull it out and look at the roots and even wash the soil off the roots. Root knot nematode is very recognizable when you have it. You'll see the nodules on the root. You're sacrificing a plant to do this. So choose one that's, you know, as they say, pretty far along and look up online what root knot nematode infested roots look like. It'll be quite apparent. I'd like you to rule that out because we talked about it looked like they needed water. It looked like the nitrogen application that you'd been using was just not as effective as we would hope. But after answering your question, I had a couple other people come into my nursery with almost the same problem. Raised planters, got off to a great start, got some hot weather, plants got stressed, thought they were watering enough. Now, in each of their cases, we concluded they probably weren't watering enough, that the roots had not been able to make the connection through to the soil below because they were still just watering the top foot of these raised planters. And that's something to be aware of, is that you may not be getting the water deep enough. You may not, it's worth checking, as we always say, the next day after at least one irrigation to see how deep you actually got it. And in their cases, they're probably only about a foot down, which is enough to keep the plant alive, keep it going, especially when we have mild weather. Then we have a sudden spike, as we did, of a few days of above average temperatures. And both cases, their plants suddenly looked stressed. That obviously is why I focused on watering. And in their case, it was pretty clear they weren't watering long enough. So I still want you, if you haven't done it already, to do that deep soaking. I would say with the nitrogen thing, in each of their cases, I suggested they go ahead and just do a soluble liquid fertilizer, whether an organic one like fish emulsion or one of the better known, you know, popular houseplant fertilizers or something like that, just to get some fast acting nitrogen on those plants and see if they would green up quickly. Those would rule out the nitrogen deficiency and the irrigation problem. But I do want you to pull one of them out, take a close look at the roots. If you have root knot nematode, it's a whole separate conversation.
1: So there's not a lot of announcements to make this time. I mean, we have things coming up in the fall, but what have you got today, Don, that's current?
0: Okay. This is not cheerful, but there has been one human case of West Nile virus in Yolo County. Yolo County is where we are. It's a case in Woodland. Person, I believe, was hospitalized. A human case will probably trigger decision-making process that leads them to more spraying. If you're interested in that part of the topic, you can certainly go to the Sacramento Yolo Mosquito and Vector Control District. There, it trips off the tongue, doesn't it? How about just fightthebite.net?
1: That's a good one.
0: Yes. That's easier. Yes, fightthebite.net. You can go there, and if you happen to have intentional standing water in your backyard, like a pond or a water feature, you can get mosquito fish delivered free of charge to your home simply by going to fightthebite.net and requesting delivery. And people who have done it have told me they usually are there within like 24 hours. I'm not making any promise, but they do that. And they do that for us at our nursery because we have water plant displays. They come around very regularly. If we call them, they're typically there the next day. This is one of the simplest things they can do to try and reduce mosquito problems, is focusing on the larval stage with a natural predator of the mosquito fish. I can tell you from experience, mosquito fish will live in practically any amount of water that mosquitoes would live in. So I have ponds on my property. I put mosquito fish in them years ago, and there are plenty of them in there years later. They don't die in the winter. They go through the winter just fine here. You can get lots of information there at fightthebite.net about different ways to deal with mosquitoes. And I found a very useful little guide from our friends over at the Plant Foundry. So hold on a moment while I find it, because I thought I'd saved it, but I didn't. Here we go. Woodland resident was hospitalized for the illness. One of 18 reported statewide in humans this year in California. Yolo County is the 12th county to confirm a human infection. The most common mosquito-borne disease in California is, in fact, West Nile virus. Most people infected with West Nile virus experience mild or no symptoms. About 20% develop flu-like symptoms, and about 1 in 150 cases requires hospitalization or can even be fatal. So it can be devastating to a small percentage of the population. So they do start taking action. They monitor for West Nile. They have traps all over the place. They do a ground level spraying program, and they do an aerial spraying program. And if you're in Davis or Woodland, each city on their website has information about this. So cityofdavis.org, I guess it would be. And you can find information there about when they spray for the mosquitoes. It'll link you back over to fightthebite.net to read about what they're using to spray and any precautions you may need to take if they happen to do aerial spraying over residential areas. Typically, it's the rural areas outside of Davis, but of course, many people live on the edge of town near farms, so they might be experiencing overflight. Many nurseries are dealing with this question that comes into us, and this was one that came into my friends over the Plant Foundry. Do you have the plants that keep the bugs away? We don't want you to think that planting anything in your garden, I'm saying this, not them, is going to kill, repel, or reduce mosquitoes or the risks that they carry. But there are plants that have compounds in the leaves, citronella being one of the most notable, that smell and that are known to be useful in certain ways in repelling mosquitoes. So this has turned into a thing you'll see at garden centers, particularly at the do-it-yourself chains where it's just kind of put out there by the wholesale grower. Certain highly pungent scented geraniums that smell like lemon pledge are being sold as mosquito plant, or citrosa is the name that's being put on some of those. There's others. Lemon verbena has the same compound. Citronella is a very common compound in plants that are totally unrelated to each other. Interestingly, some of my favorite garden plants, you can walk by, crush a leaf. Lemon verbena is a good example. Smell your finger, smells like lemon. If you rub that all over your body while you're out in the garden, it would repel mosquitoes until it all volatilizes off your skin. That is quite possibly true. Putting it in the ground or in a pot out in the garden, will that do anything to repel mosquitoes? Of course not. It's not going to make any difference whatsoever. But I hate to say this, it's being marketed and promoted, and you'll see a lot of memes on this basis. So my friends at the Plant Foundry have these ways to help fight the bite. Dump standing water regularly. Mm-hmm. Really important. Even small amounts can become mosquito breeding sites. As one who lives on a rural property, and has had bowls of water out for dogs and wildlife and whatnot, I can attest to that. It doesn't take much water to get a population cycle of mosquitoes, and just turning it over, letting it fill back up once a week seems to take care of it, because it's about a 10-day life cycle. So that would be fine. Dump standing water regularly. You can use products like mosquito dunks and mosquito bits in standing water that can't be emptied, so ponds and water features, follow the label directions. But these are BT products, Bacillus thuringiensis products. Much like what you use for caterpillars, this is a different strain of BT that is specific to mosquitoes. So environmentally safe, very low toxicity to people. Read the label, but you just kind of throw a piece in the water and it seemingly magically takes care of the problem.
1: And would your foxes be harmed by drinking that water?
0: No, it's harmless to mammals, harmless to actually pretty much every other insect too. So the dragonflies landing there wouldn't be harmed by it either, just the mosquitoes. The BT strains are very, very host specific. The one that kills caterpillars only kills caterpillars and so forth. Now here's one, and I like the way they put this. Add fragrant plants to patios and gathering areas. We have beauties like this Mosquito Way Eva scented geranium. Then they say, plants alone aren't a substitute for proven mosquito protection, but they're a lovely addition to the garden. True, and they do smell good. And as you crush it and put it on you, you're probably repelling mosquitoes for at least for that brief period of time. The only problem I really have is the notion that these are somehow making a significant difference in the, you know, the population of mosquitoes around. Yeah, they smell good, and they probably help when you rub them on your skin. They go on to say, use an effective personal repellent and cover up, especially around dawn and dusk, which are the feeding times for mosquitoes. And then go to fightthebite.net for more information about mosquito control so you can protect yourself, your family, and your backyard gatherings during this mosquito season. So if someone says to you, these plants are going to, you know, make a big difference, that's not just hype, that's probably misleading. But they do have compounds in them that are the ingredients in certain natural mosquito repellents. There's a whole lot of information online, most of it contradictory and confusing, about whether those types of natural mosquito repellents work. I would suggest that you just try them and see. But we do know that citronella compounds in particular will have a temporarily repellent effect on some of these insects, not just by being out there, by being on you. So you can walk around smelling like lemon pledge and you won't get bitten quite as much. Or you could just confine your activities to the non-mosquito times of day, which are dawn and dusk.
1: You want to mention citronella candles?
0: Sure. There are candles that put out citronella. Same thing, same idea. You're volatilizing into the air. Presumably a mosquito flying into that cloud of citronella-laced air will be repelled and will be distracted or fly somewhere else for as long as that particular cloud of it is in their vicinity. Think about gases, though. You know, our citronella candle is going to make your patio mosquito safe if the gases, the volatile compounds are drifting around here and there. So I don't really see them as being particularly effective, but at least temporarily, right in the presence of the citronella, yes, mosquitoes and other small insects are repelled to some degree. I just don't like the overstated claims on this kind of thing. Yeah. It's really nice people coming in. I heard there's plants that repel mosquitoes because you just plant lavender by your front door and that'll keep the mosquitoes out of your house. No, that isn't the case. but they do contain the same things that are in some of the mosquito repellents that are not DEET based. So some people don't want to use DEET. Go online, do some research at legitimate sites like, you know, .edu or places where they have nothing to sell you. They just want to give you information, and you could perhaps get more information about which of the herbal repellents actually work. And again, try them. Not everybody is equally affected by mosquitoes. In our family, I'm the one who could just stroll out there and I barely even notice them, and everybody else is getting eaten alive. So they like some people more than others. We know that. That's a fact.
1: Okay. So from the mailbag, we have Wen Quinn's letter that says, thank you so much for answering all my shade tree selection questions last month. I have scheduled an appointment with Sacramento Tree Foundation's free tree program next week, and hopefully I'll be able to get a few columnar zelkova for the backyard and an Oklahoma redbud for the front yard. I have a few follow-up questions, if you don't mind. Mm-hmm. One, if I plant the Oklahoma redbud close to the sewer line in the front yard, can it cause sewer damage? I'm thinking of planting the tree where the circle is on the attached picture. And the is very nice. She has not only an aerial photo from Google of her house and where she's going to put the tree, but then she has from the city, she has a chart that shows all of the lines of various things, including her sewer line, which starts out at 3 feet deep where it starts at the house and ends up at 7 feet deep when it's down in the middle of the road. So where she's planning to plant this, the sewer line is about 6 feet deep, 5 feet deep.
0: Yeah.
1: Is that too shallow for?
0: No, these are trees that don't have aggressive roots in the cases of what we're talking about. And this is a modern neighborhood. So this is not Orangeburg plumbing where you're dealing with a type of sewer line that's potentially easily invaded by roots. Those of you in older neighborhoods know what I'm talking about with that one, but this is not that. So I think you're fine. Now you've done a utility inspection, so presumably they gave you some advice on this. I don't have any problem with Oklahoma redbud in that spot, and I don't think you're going to have any issues here. So that part I think is fine.
1: And the second question is, I love the multi-trunk shape of redbud, but I'm assuming the tree I'll get from the tree foundation will have been pruned to a single trunk. Yep. Is there a way to encourage it to grow more trunks at the base? What would happen if I cut the redbud close to the base of the trunk of the tree? What?
0: Well, you could,
1: cut the redbud trunk, would it die or would it sprout new lower branches?
0: In other words, the question is, can you head it back and get it to sprout? It'll sprout if you want to do that. You'll have a funny looking plant at that point because it'll just turn into a giant shrub. It won't have it won't be a multi-trunk tree. It'll be a shrub. I know there's no formal definition of shrub versus tree, but generally speaking, it has to do with the ultimate height of the plant and how many shoots are coming up from the base. So we'll talk about something with, say, three trunks. Crepe myrtles are often grown that way as a multi-trunk tree. If you took that same crepe myrtle, cut it back as is being described here and let it flesh out, my growers would sell that as a crepe myrtle bush. Same variety being grown in a different manner. It's possible that they'll bring out natural form red bud, in which case the grower has left the lower branches. That's great. We love that. That is my preference as a retailer. When wholesalers do that, I wish we could all encourage that, because that'll be a better balanced tree. You don't have to worry so much about training it, about staking them. Frequently, it isn't even necessary to stake a naturally grown tree because it has lower branches that are balancing it. It's already been reactive to the wind in the wholesale yard. It's got good enough structure. You have to make that decision on site, but you often don't have to stake a naturally grown tree. But as you know, they're probably going to bring one out that's been trained up like a tree. That's just the nature of our business and the way it goes. Is there a high likelihood that at some point down the road, a bud will break and grow further down on that trunk and just come out and help to fill in and make a more natural look? If that happens, you'll encourage it. Many people would remove those lower branches, but you can certainly let that grow when it does happen. There's not an easy way to encourage that to occur. I have read of a technique where you take a razor blade and you go down and you find a bud on the stem and you take the razor blade, you very carefully cut through the cambium below the bud.
1: No, above the bud.
0: Above the bud, because that blocks the flow of hormones down from the top of the mm-hmm. tree. And now this bud will think, oh, there's no growing point there, blocking my growth. It will sprout and grow.
1: I've done that on a fiddle leaf fig. It worked.
0: Hypothetically, it works. It doesn't harm the plant particularly. A slight injury on the bark will heal right over, even if it doesn't work. So I'm not concerned about that. So you can try that, I suppose. But more to the point, pretty good chance it'll just sprout on its own. There's a lot of plants that will definitely sprout on their own. Olives, a number of other small evergreen or deciduous trees that'll just naturally try to go back to being multi-trunk. Crepe myrtles being a classic example of that. Redbud less so, but there's certainly a possibility. Yeah, you could decapitate it if you want, but that'll give you a training issue 2 to 3 years down the road. That'll be a little more complicated. I think you probably will find you like the look of it as a tree. If a lower branch comes up, great, you can encourage that.
1: So, about her suggestion, if she's talking about cutting the red bud down near the base of the trunk, in other words,
0: Somewhere, yeah.
1: so would it matter if I was 2 inches, 6 inches, a foot above the ground level? Would it make a difference? Would the plant recover?
0: I would go higher just to give you more to work with in the future. That's the only thing. But it wouldn't be my first approach. I wouldn't head a plant, the tree that's been grown this way with a single trunk. I would probably just let it grow more shoots from the main stem if it does. This is an Oklahoma redbud. This has become extremely popular in the Sacramento Valley because it is a good size for a red bud. It gets about 15 to 20 feet with equal spread, round growth habits, same beautiful flowers in the spring as the western red bud, the native one, but much more of a tree habit naturally on this. This is one of the reasons it's being used by the Tree Foundation and Tree Davis and others in lieu of the native one, is it's more like a tree. And also it doesn't get leaf burn as badly as the native one does. But the main thing is that it really naturally looks more like a tree. But they're very prunable. They're very trainable. This is something you'll be able to work with over time.
1: Okay, next question. For the Zelkova trees, would planting them closer than 5 to 6 feet apart help to make them grow shorter? I would like them shorter. Or would it just result in less healthy trees?
0: I'm a little concerned about going closer than 5 to 6 feet apart for something that really wants to become a tree. I think that would stunt them in the sense of keeping them shorter, but it also would result in less healthy trees. So the wider spacing would be my preference.
1: Okay. Also on the Zelkova trees, I will try using a nurseryman's spade
0: Yep, we got everybody out there
1: to
0: doing this
1: we
0: now.
1: do it to cut a circle around the Zelkova every year to curb the privet roots. How big should the radius of the circle be? Should it be the size of the Zelkova canopy? Larger? What?
0: This is just to help protect the young tree from invasion by the nearby privet roots and get it established. So for 3, 4 years, you may wish to do this, where you go out about 3 feet from the trunk and just cut straight down with a nurseryman's spade to cut the roots of the privet that are coming in. Now that will also cut the Zelkova roots if they've gotten there, but they'll just branch and grow. Within 3 or 4 years, the Zelkova should be able to hold its own, so you shouldn't have to worry about it at that point. But I would start with a 3 foot radius from the trunk, if you just want a good rule of thumb. 3 to 4 foot out, cutting straight down, particularly on the side that the privets are.
1: And when you're planting this Zelkova, you're going to be building a circle around it, so a basin. So is this outside the basin that you're cutting?
0: Yeah, it'll be just outside the basin, actually. Yeah.
1: Okay.
0: Yeah.
1: All right.
0: And then
1: Thank
0: one
1: you so
0: other.
1: much. Thank you so much for helping me with all my tricky questions. I can't thank you enough for being an amazing treasure trove of information for all the gardeners around.
0: And then there's a follow-up question here, came in a little afterwards. When the Zelkovas are eventually tall enough and I can finally cut down the privet trees, oh, my happy day, the privets will be sandwiched in a narrow corridor between my fence and the Zelkova trees. Will the tree service be able to cut them down without knocking over either the fence or the Zelkovas? They should be able to work
1: Yes.
0: without damaging the Zelkovas. The fence may be an issue because one of the things we've noticed with privets and other trees that are primarily spread by birds eating the fruit and then sitting somewhere and the droppings or where the seed is it tends to be right on the fence. And sometimes with these good neighbor fences, it's literally between the part facing you and the part facing your neighbor. That can become a real problem because it's very difficult for them to get in there and cut it and treat it to prevent resprouting. It'll be challenging, but I think they're less likely to do any harm to the Zelkovas than to the fence. So the sooner you can get them cut down, the better, the less of a hassle this will be. And then you will need to work to prevent them from resprouting. Privets have about a 2 to 3 year will to live. And so you'll have to keep after those suckers that keep coming up. There are treatments you can use if they can possibly grind them out, great. But I seriously doubt if they'll be able to grind out the stumps in this situation because of the logistics. So my guess is they'll be cutting and treating. Or you, of course, can take some time to dig out the stumps if you're so inclined. Having done that myself, you can guess it'll take you about 4 to 6 hours per stump depending on the size and location, it might be simpler just to deal with it by the more traditional remedies.
1: Okay, so, well, we're going to talk about spotted ring Drosophila. You know, we get these downers sometimes.
0: Yeah,
1: we so want Don,
0: intersperse them with fun stuff if we can.
1: Yeah.
0: The question was, let me pull up that particular question here.
1: The question says, I've heard cherry trees are no longer recommended for this area, primarily due to Drosophila flies. Googling them, it looks like they are a pest for almost all stone fruit. So I'm guessing no peach trees, et cetera, either?
0: What? Yeah, good question, because it is true that the spotted wing Drosophila, the reason we at our nursery have stopped selling cherry trees, one of the reasons that cherries have become a higher input crop in California, can go to any soft fruit. Where this insect comes from in Japan, it is known to be a pest of not just cherries, but peaches and nectarines and plums and even persimmons. But it has a crucial upper temperature for reproduction, saves us here. Above about 82 to 85 degrees, the males become sterile. They're incapable of mating, or effectively, shall we say. Most fruit flies attack softened fruit. This one ovipositors earlier in the fruit ripening cycle. So you don't have to have soft, squishy fruit. It can get it earlier on when it starts to turn color. So we know two things about spotted wing Drosophila. One is it's very strongly attracted to red fruit. When it first showed up, people with red cherries who also had Rainier or one of the white or pale pink cherries found that it got on the Bing and the other red cherries way faster and way more thoroughly, like 100% fruit infestation, than on the lighter colored ones. That doesn't prove to be a management strategy, but it did show that they have a strong preference for the red fruit. The first thing they were found on in California was red raspberries, where they did a lot of damage in the Watsonville area. Then they moved into the cherry producing area just 50, 60 miles inland, in Stockton region, and they hit the red cherries there. They can go on blackberries, but it's rare. They can go on strawberries, but it's uncommon. You should perhaps, if you're concerned about it, pick your strawberries, float them in a bowl of water, see what happens. But they don't typically go to fruit that isn't red unless there's a very high population pressure. More to the point, you start getting to the mid-80s, the males become sterile, they can't reproduce anymore, so their season is over for us by the end of May. So our problem here is any fruit that ripens before, let's say, June, before we start getting into the 90s on a regular basis. Anything that ripens April or May can be a problem. They could even get on blueberries, but it hasn't been an issue. They typically go to the red colored fruit, and if you happen to have blueberries nearby, you might have a problem with them. But more commonly, it's just going directly to the cherries or the red raspberries. You, in the Sacramento Valley, interior Southern California, most areas in California where we're growing stone fruits and things like that, we don't have to worry about them getting onto the other types of crops. Even early peaches have not had a problem with them. So it's typically just the cherries and the red raspberries. I don't sell red raspberries to begin with because I simply don't think they do well here. I have not had good results myself, and most of my customers have also not had good results with red raspberries. And then cherries, we've just stopped selling them. If you want to grow this, you need to be aware that it'll take 3 to 5 pesticide applications as the fruit is ripening to control spotted wing Drosophila. And if you don't do that, most of the fruit will have worms in it. So that's kind of your situation. I have people who want to grow them by some other method, by growing dwarfer types on a dwarfing rootstock and covering them. That works. If you want to go to that trouble, sure, you can wrap a branch. You know, if you already have a cherry tree, you don't want to take it out, you can wrap a branch before the fruit turns color with, say, frost blanket or seedling blanket, and just hold it on there with clothespins. That'll keep them out. You'll get at least that branch full of uninfested fruit. But other than that, they're really a hassle to get good fruit on here in the valley.
1: Hi, Lois and Don. I love growing fennel, and I'm getting my seeds ready for a fall planting. I just read on the seed packet that fennel is allelopathic and should not be planted in a shared bed. It gave a special warning against companion planting with beans and members of the nightshade family, like tomatoes, eggplants, or peppers. Wouldn't you know, this beautiful flowering fennel I'm currently having exploding in bloom is sharing a bed with tomatoes, eggplants, peppers, and beans. The plants growing closest to the fennel are looking a little scruffy. I originally thought they were naturally petering out at the end of the season, but the celebrity tomatoes and Marconi pepper at the other end of the bed are dominating. For similar discussions in past episodes, I've gotten the impression from Don that true allelopathicness, is that a word?
0: Allelopathic, yeah.
1: Is more fiction than fact. What gives? Should I sequester my fennel moving forward? For reference, I'm gardening in Dixon.
0: Yeah. So the fennel will scatter itself very happily. Fennel seed is used by some people. A lot of people like the flowers. All kinds of beneficials like them. These are in full bloom. And these are in planters. Allelopathy is one of those slightly controversial topics. It's been observed by naturalists and savvy gardeners and even botanists and such over the years as a phenomenon. We've seen it. I've tried to plant Abelia Edward Goucher under my walnut tree a couple different times, and it just gets anemic and dies. It doesn't grow. That is not a definitive study on the subject. That's me observing it. And that's been for 2,000 years. People have been observing the impact of walnuts. It's probably the best known allelopathic plant in the world. It is known that they put a substance in the soil from the roots, and they put a substance in the soil from, in the case of walnuts, the hulls and the leaves. Fennel presumably is exuding a substance into the soil from the roots and probably from the leaves when they're decomposing on the ground, but much less of a factor perhaps than with walnuts, where you literally get several inches of leaves every year. We've all observed it. We've observed that certain plants do and certain plants don't grow under walnuts. Here's the problem. Take any two lists that you'll find. You'll find these online. Extension publications have done these lists of plants that can grow under black walnuts and plants that can't, plants that can grow under English walnuts. And they don't correspond. You'll find plants on the one list that are not on the other, and so on. These are just observations in different places of the impact of walnuts or pecans or hickories. They also have the same compound on the plants underneath them. Dr. Linda Chalker Scott up at Washington State, this is one of her garden myths that she takes on as allelopathy. It is way, she says this and I agree with her, I'm paraphrasing her, it's way overstated. The implication is that if there's a walnut tree somewhere in your backyard, nothing's going to grow. Plants are going to die near it. But there's loads of pictures, and many of us have experience growing things under and near walnut trees that do just fine. And some of them are things around lists that they shouldn't be doing just fine. Digging deep into this, it was pretty easy to find that anything, including things like juglo, that go into the soil will be broken down at a rate by soil bacteria that are present that is determined by the temperature and the moisture, the biological activity of that soil. So in areas like this where we're in agricultural soil, that's really good, has lots of bacterial activity, lots of mycorrhiza down there that are living on roots, lots of things that are breaking down substances that come into the soil, any input that goes in, there's something that's in there that'll increase in number, some bacteria that will just break it down. And we know that juglone breaks down actually pretty quickly. The real question that came up at one point was, I had a walnut, it was taken out, how long do I, quote, have to wait, end quote, to plant something else? Well, the juglone was pretty much not even measurable a year later in the soil in that particular study that I looked at. So it does break down reasonably quickly. That's a walnut tree. And what she would point out is a walnut has got roots everywhere. It's got shade. It's using a lot of water. They couldn't separate out the impact of juglone, the substance, from just the competition from the tree. Giant walnut on my property, I find roots 20, 30, 40 feet out from the drip line of that tree with no problem. So it's definitely mining water and nutrients from all around it. And as she would point out, a lot of what they're seeing as plants that don't grow under walnuts could simply be, and has never been systematically studied in this regard, competition from the walnuts. You get a solid stand, an orchard of walnuts, not much grows under them at all because just from the trees themselves, shading things out and out-competing them. This is a different issue than fennel. Fennel is presumably just putting a toxin in the soil. And what they typically will do when they first want to study allelopathy is they'll take the extract, the juglone, for example, from the walnut, or in the case of the fennel, they'll take an extract from the root and they'll use it in greenhouses. And they'll do studies about whether they inhibit germination of seeds. This is one of the most clearly defined, clearly observed impacts of allelopathy, is it the suppression of annuals from seed. And that's sort of a starting point to see whether there's something in this plant that might be affecting the growth of things underneath it. And in fact, they made an ethanol extract, alcohol, from the dried fruit of fennel, the seed, and then they used it in greenhouses in carefully measured amounts to see whether it would affect the germination of, they used perennial ryegrass, barley, oat, and dandelion. And all the concentrations of this substance derived from the fennel seeds suppressed the germination of the ryegrass and the dandelion. It significantly reduced the germination of the oats and suppressed the seedling growth, and particularly at the higher rates. And the effect on wild barley was significant, but decreased. It was less affected than the other plants. So here we have an extract from fennel that was used that suppressed the growth of annuals. So if you want to not have annuals growing in there, fennel might be fine, but that was an extract from the seeds. How field realistic is that in terms of the effect of fennel in your garden? It's not. So we don't think that the fennel is going to have a significant effect on the plant, except for looking at your picture here. It's 4 feet tall. It's branching rather heavily as it flowers. It's clearly shading out the beans. And I would guess if you dumped that out and did a sort of a root volume analysis, you'd find that the fennel has a lot more roots in there than the beans do. So I see competition as being likelier here than actual allelopathy. More to the point, fennel is one of these wonderful plants that you can allow to scatter itself outside of your boxes. Once those seeds come down, it'll pop up in any crack in the bricks. It'll pop up behind the box and make a nice big plant over there. So it's a very compatible plant in a vegetable garden. I wouldn't put it right in the planter next to another thing, simply because of, in my opinion, the root competition and the fact that it'll grow taller and shade out the plant. I'm guessing you wouldn't have a problem with corn, for example, or sunflowers if you planted fennel with them. But yes, your beans, your smaller tomatoes could have an impact. So I don't think your fennel is a big problem. I just think that filling one planter with it made it hard for you to grow beans in that particular situation.
1: And Rachel ends with a bonus just for fun. I was tickled when Don mentioned his genuine tomato as a front runner last week. Mine is twice the size of its bodacious tomato neighbor and has given more huge tomatoes on one plant than any I have ever had.
0: Yeah.
1: This one has earned a permanent place in my tomato lineup.
0: I first planted genuine, it turned out from my notes, in 2016 when it kind of first came on the market, and I gave it good marks at the time and then moved on. This year, it is going to be one of my top two or three performers. I've already picked 30 at least from that plant. There's another 40 on there easily. So it's keeping pace with those early girl and the new girl and the others. It's a big, beautiful fruit, and it's great all purpose. It slices. I mean, I'm really, really impressed with this one. I can tell you the year-end tomato wrap-up, when I do this with Farmer Fred on his show, we'll definitely be talking genuine and Jet Star. And one, just a little foreshadowing here, Haleana, which is a Hawaiian Haleana, I think I got the name right. I always tell friends and family who are traveling, they'll say, oh, we're going to Hawaii. What should we bring you? And I always say the same thing, pack of seeds. Just go buy a packet of seeds wherever you are. Tomatoes best if you can, but whatever else you find is fine. So a friend of mine 2 years ago went to Hawaii. Haleana tomato, which is a Hawaiian specialty variety, was on the seed rack. So she brought us a pack of seeds, and it's turning out to be a phenomenal producer in this area. More details on that one later, but genuine, definitely a front runner this year.
1: All right. So we're back to the depressing thing. There's a new pest, and this is from Southern California on eucalyptus, it's called, are you ready for this? The dotted peropsine leaf beetle.
0: I'm going to go with peropsine is my best guess on that, but who knows? Could be peropsine. This beetle was found feeding on lemon-scented gum, one of my favorite of the smaller eucalyptus group, in Los Angeles in August 2022, okay, 4 years ago. That was the first report of the beetle in North America. It has quickly spread throughout Southern California. It can be found in Los Angeles, Orange, San Diego, and San Bernardino counties, with unconfirmed reports in Ventura County. It has a broad host range, feeds on over 20 eucalyptus and carimbia species, including the ones most commonly found in California, the cider gum, the red gum, the blue gum, the silver dollar gum, sugar gum, and the lemon-scented gum. The first three or four that I mentioned are the very big ones that you see all over coastal and Southern California. If we really hit, and it is hitting, if it really hits those species hard, there's going to be a lot of defoliation. A lot of those trees will become unsafe, possibly. There's going to be a lot more maintenance involved, and there's generally not an easy management. But if you're in Southern California, because that landmass, just those four counties I started with, is a significant chunk of Southern California. If your eucalyptus tree is getting eaten, look for a beetle. If you find the beetle, contact your local county ag commissioner's office. I think they would be interested to know that it's there.
1: Well, today I wanted to read you a quote from Henry David Thoreau. This is a naturalist and a philosopher who lived back in the 1800s. And he said, I have great faith in a seed.
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0: From E-Town Hall in the foothills of the Rocky Mountains, it's E-Town with this week's guests. From Nashville, Tennessee, Sean Camp. From New York City, comedian and science champion Chuck Nice. And from Victoria, British Columbia, O.C. Elliott. I'm Helen Forster. Right now, join me in welcoming our host, Nick Forster.
1: Thank you, everybody. Thanks. Welcome to E-Town. Welcome to E-Town Hall. This is a radio variety show, kind of like an old-fashioned variety show. We got some variety this week. I grew up watching the Ed Sullivan Show when I was a kid. We're literally in a 30-minute segment. You could see a Chinese acrobat act. You could see a Borscht Belt comedian and the Beatles all in 30 minutes. It was crazy variety of things. We're not going to go quite that far this week, but we're going to get close. We got a wonderful singer, songwriter from Arkansas. Sean Camp is here. He moved to Nashville as a young guy, and he's made his mark writing songs with all kinds of people like Guy Clark and Loretta Lynn. He's won a couple of Grammy Awards along the way. He is here this week. Great singer and player and writer. We've got a New York-based comedian who's been Neil deGrasse Tyson's partner on the popular podcast called Star Talk, as well as the occasional guest host on morning shows. He's an actor in film and host of a television series for National Geographic. And Chuck Nice is here, and we're going to talk about climate chaos. And up first, the duo from the Vancouver Island that has been getting so much well-deserved attention for their singing, for their songwriting. They met 10 years ago, released their first EP about a year later. I think they've released 3 full-length records since then. Their songs have been featured on a bunch of TV shows. And I think they have over 1 billion streams of their music online. It's big, big stuff. We're very happy to have them here. So would you please help me welcome, for their very first visit to E-Town, O.C. Elliott.

Hello, everybody. We're so pleased to be here, so thank you. This is one of our earliest songs. It's called Clear in the Eye.

0: O.C. Elliott, John Middleton, Sierra Lundy, welcome to E-Town. So good to have you here.
1: Thank you very much. It's very good to be here.
0: That's so cool. All the way from Vancouver Island. Hey, as I understand it, you met on Salt Spring Island.
1: Yeah.
0: What were you doing there?
1: I was playing a solo show. It's this little cafe called the Treehouse Cafe. Beautiful place. And
2: I was living there. Yeah. And working there.
0: Yeah.
2: Yeah. Bartending, underage. And
1: bartending.
0: The Treehouse sounds kind of organic.
1: Yes, it is a cafe where you play under the canopy of the trees. Yeah. It's very beautiful.
0: Nice.
2: It's one of those places where you get a salad and it very possibly might have a caterpillar in it. And then you really know it's organic.
0: So. Yeah, okay. No pesticides anywhere nearby. And when you discovered each other's musical interests, did you share the same taste? Did you both like Simon and Garfunkel and Gillian Welch and David Rawlings? You had that in common right off the bat? Yeah. For those on the radio, they're nodding.
1: Yeah, I think we had a lot of different musical tastes, but we definitely had a lot of very shared ones that were conducive to what we were doing as well, which was singing in harmony together.
0: Yeah, such a good sound, you guys. Thanks. The voices sound so good together.
2: Thank you.
0: And John, you already had a band. John and Roy was kind of happening already, right?
1: Yeah, that was happening for at least a decade by then.
0: Yeah.
1: Yeah.
0: And Sierra, I think I read somewhere that you were both an athlete and an art student, which I think is an absolutely incredibly attractive combination.
2: Thank you. Yeah, just indecisive, really.
0: Yeah. What sports were you into?
2: I was a soccer player.
0: Soccer player. And then you studied art in New Brunswick, and was that in Fredericton or where?
2: Yeah. I actually went there because I actually had a car accident in grade 12, and I was supposed to play soccer for however long they would take me.
0: Oh.
2: But that happened, and so I decided to do the arts and music. Yeah.
0: Well, it's cool. I mean, I think, you know, we have great affection and admiration for most Canadians. It's just it's a lovely situation up there that you find yourselves in. You have a government that supports the arts and provides health care and higher ed. I mean, this is some compassionate elders looking out for people. And I also read that you've had a lot of songs on television shows. That's a dynamic that most people in bluegrass will never know.
1: Yeah, in fact, it's one song in particular that we have that just seems to have been put in a lot of TV shows. A song of ours called Run to You, which was funny because we went to a sync conference.
0: Yeah.
1: And syncing is like when you put music to TV or movies or whatever. And the one thing this one person said, she was like, just so you guys know, you will never get a song synced more than once, or very rarely. And then it turns out we had 25
2: like 20,
1: or something,
2: yeah,
1: with this one song. And so turns out she wasn't right.
0: Beating the odds, you guys were right. And a billion plays online. I mean, it's big stuff. And you've been playing some festivals. Have you gotten a chance to meet any of your heroes lately?
2: So many. We were at Newport a couple years ago, and we met Gillian Welch and David also.
0: Yeah.
2: And I almost peed my pants, gotta say. But I didn't.
0: I
2: made it through, but it was unreal. Because that was the first song that we ever sung together was Look at Miss Ohio. So.
0: Yeah, it's a great song. And work-life balance is going well for you guys? Time off and time touring and all that stuff?
1: Yeah, I mean, we've been very busy ever since things started to open up after COVID. We've just been going hard. But it's been great. We've had lots of amazing experiences.
0: Well,

0: That's O.C. Elliott, John Middleton on guitar and vocals, Sierra Lundy on keyboards and vocals, along with Evan Miller on the bass. They will be back to play a lot more music later on in the show.
1: Your visit to E-Town is made possible in part by the Scientific and Cultural Facilities District, or SCFD, one of the largest cultural funding mechanisms in the United States, supporting nearly 300 organizations in the greater Denver, Colorado area. 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

I'm Nick Forster. This is E-Town. O.C. Elliott is going to be back to play some music later on. And coming up, Sean Kemp is here from Nashville, Tennessee. He is somebody who can do it all. He can play, he can sing, he can write. He's going to be out soon.

Right now, let me tell you what's next. Chuck Nice is a comedian who got his start on the radio in and around New York City and New Jersey. He discovered along the way, especially through his connection and work with Neil deGrasse Tyson as co-host of the podcast Star Talk, which is essentially a pro-science podcast. He discovered that there are a lot of climate scientists out there who know what was happening, who know about what's going on with our world, and the science was good. And that's a serious subject, one we've been focused on here actually for a long time. And it's not often that somebody looks at that as fodder for comedy, but that is part of what our next guest has been doing. He's also given a TED Talk. He's hosted shows on TV, and he's been an actor and a guest host with morning shows. He's done a lot of stuff, and we're very happy he's with us. Please welcome to E-Town, Chuck Nice.

0: Chuck, welcome.
1: Oh, thank you. It's so great to be here. First of all, hello, Boulder. I love you. I absolutely love Boulder, Colorado. Yeah. I must say that when I'm walking around the streets of Boulder, I feel somewhat exotic.
0: Yeah, yeah. We're not friends.
1: But I'm also going to say this. These are the coolest white people I have ever met in my entire life. I told my wife, yo, I need to bring these white people back to New York to show those white people how to be white.
0: Well, listen, I'm glad you're having a good time. Was radio your sort of pathway in? Was that where you sort of started getting around media and being around, finding an audience and stuff like that?
1: Actually, I was doing stand-up comedy in New York City, and there was a radio show called Opie and Anthony. And I would call in as a regular person. They were like, this guy is really funny.
0: Oh, cool.
1: Then Greg, who is Opie, said, hey, man, can you come into the studio and just hang out with us? And I started doing that on a regular basis, and then the radio station brought in a new show called The Radio Chick Show with Leslie Gold as the host, and Leslie and Butch, her producer, hired me to be, and that's how I got into radio, which, by the way, just the best medium that there is.
0: Isn't it cool?
1: Yeah, it is theater of the mind at its best, and I love it.
0: So personal, right?
1: It really is.
0: Yeah.
1: And I never knew that a voice had a signature the way it does until I was ordering pizza at a window, and I said, let me get a pepperoni and a bottle of water. And he went, oh, my God, Chuck, nice. I listen to you every day,
0: That's
1: man.
0: That's cool.
1: Yeah, yeah, very cool.
0: But he thought you were white, probably.
1: Very good.
0: Were you a science nerd at all as a kid?
1: Closeted, yeah.
0: Yeah?
1: Then I started working with Neil, and I had to come out of the closet.
0: Yeah.
1: He made sure of that. You know, we have some very significant scientists that come on our show. They're very serious people, and my job is to make science funny. Yeah. But what I found very quickly is I had to read the research so that I could be a part of the conversation.
0: Yeah.
1: As I read all of the climate science, I was horrified that no one was really talking about this. And then I decided, well, I don't know what I can do because I'm a stand-up comic. What can I do? And I made a pact with myself, and that is, all I can do is anything I can do.
0: And the inverse is also true, which is everything you do has an impact.
1: Absolutely.
0: I watched your TED Talk, and you had some great points describing how we need each other in order to make progress.
1: Miracles happen when people come together and work together and accomplish something so astounding that people say, oh, my God, it's a miracle. No, it wasn't. It was us working together. And we can still do that, and we can actually solve this issue. There is an awakening that's happening right now. People are saying, yo, man, it's weird. Yeah, you know why? Because global warming is really global weirding. And the reason why this is happening is directly attributable to the warming climate. And the climate warms because we dig stuff out of the ground and burn it. And the message is, stop digging stuff out of the ground and burning it. It's that simple.
0: Oh, man, I like it when it's all distilled like that. And, of course, we need you, man. We need people like you, Chuck, to be able to distill the message and get it out there.
1: God bless you, and thank you for doing this and doing it in such a way that you're talking about climate, but then you're marrying it to the most universally unifying force on the planet, which is music.
0: That's right.
1: So you are not only ahead of your time, 35 years in the making, but you are an effing genius, sir. Oh.
0: Thank you. I did not do it alone. So, but I appreciate it.
1: Well, by that, I meant Helen, but,
0: yeah.
1: You know.
0: Yeah. And I think there are things, obviously, you know, it's hard because we boxed ourselves in a corner talking about this for years. And then when we built this building, it was like, now we got to do all the right stuff. So we didn't run natural gas into the building. And we have solar panels up on the roof and everything's heat pumps and LEDs. But those choices are available and they're not out of the reach of normal people to make those kinds of decisions.
1: So. No, they're not. And those are actionable policy issues that the government can precipitate our actions by giving us incentives. Electric cars were on fire. I'm not talking Tesla.
0: So but quick.
1: Electric cars were shooting up in sales. Why? The government was like, you want $7,500 when you buy a car? Buy an electric car. And people were like, yes, I will do it.
0: Yeah.
1: And then somebody came along and was just like, electric cars, they kill eagles. The eagles are great birds, great birds. And, you know, you repeal that, and what has happened? You've seen a collapse of the sales of electric cars.
0: Yeah, they're coming back. It's $6 gas will bring them back.
1: Yeah.
0: Well, Chuck, listen, I want to ask you a couple things.
1: Sure.
0: One is there a place where you want to direct people if they want to get involved or learn more?
1: Inside the greenhouse right here, Boulder, Colorado, and the Spike Center as well, what we're doing is finding new and inventive ways to communicate the climate crisis and actions that are needed.
0: So just to be clear, inside the greenhouse, is that a URL? Is that a website?
1: Or? If you put inside the greenhouse into Google's, it'll happen.
0: Yeah. And meanwhile, I just wanted to thank you for stopping by E-Town. Thanks so much, Chuck. Thanks for doing all the things you're doing. I really appreciate it.
1: Thank you for having me and continued success.
0: All right, man. That's Chuck Nice. Doing what needs to be done. You're listening to E-Town. O.C. Elliott is going to be back to play some more music later on. And here's what's next. Sean Camp grew up in Perryville, Arkansas. He went to Nashville when he was a young man, maybe 19 or 20 years old. He got hired by the Osborne Brothers, who were members of the Grand Ole Opry, a bluegrass band. He was their fiddle player. Pretty soon, he was deep into this beautiful scene in Nashville that included characters like Cowboy Jack Clement, songwriters like Guy Clark and Jim Lauderdale, Jim Rooney, and even John Prine. And he was in it. He was off and running. And he got signed to a major label in his mid-20s. He started writing hit songs for artists like Garth Brooks and Blake Shelton and Brooks and Dunn. In fact, Willie Nelson's most recent Grammy Award was for a record that had two Sean Camp songs on it, including the title track. And his most recent project was inspired by a legendary woman named Sis Draper, who played the fiddle around his hometown in Arkansas. So he's got a bunch of stories and a bunch of songs, and he's going to share them with you now. Please welcome, for his first visit to E-Town from Nashville, Tennessee, Sean Camp.
2: Howdy, how y'all doing? Well, the Cash family asked me to put some music to a couple of Johnny Cash's poems that they had found. So I did my best to kind of channel what I thought Johnny Cash might have wanted to do with that song musically, you know. This is called I'm Coming, Honey.

0: Forrester, man. I love you. Thank you for having me on this thing here.
1: Sean, I'm so glad this worked out. Glad to have you. It's been a while.
0: It has been. I was going to do another song here that I wrote with my buddy Billy Burnett called My Love Will Not Change.

0: John Kemp.
1: Howdy, howdy.
0: Hey, Sean, I was mentioning that scene that you walked into when you moved to Nashville, and it wasn't long before you met Cowboy Jack Clement, and he was just like a sort of the hub of the wheel that included all these characters and these cool things. I wonder if you just tell the folks a little bit about Cowboy Jack.
1: Cowboy Jack was a Marine, and he got out of the Marines, and he went straight to Memphis, where he was from, and got involved with Sam Phillips and Sun Records. He was the engineer at Sun from 1956 to 1959. He cut a whole lot of shaking going on, and all the Jerry Lee stuff that when it first hit, he was the man that did it. He crawled up in the piano and put the thumbtacks on the hammers of the piano to turn it into a honky-tonk piano on those Jerry Lee records.
0: Yeah. But that guy, just so you know, Cowboy Jack Clement, had this recording studio and
1: Cowboy Arms Hotel and Recording Spa.
0: Right.
1: He was pretty...
0: He was fun.
1: He was a cat, yeah.
0: He was a cat. But you were suddenly in it, and then all of a sudden...
1: You know how I got in there? Mike Bubb asked me to join this little band he was in called the Weary Hearts, a little bluegrass band, as their fiddle player on a two-week tour. They had a record already planned with your ex-bandmate, Tim O'Brien,
0: yeah,
1: as the producer. And we went in there, and I played on a couple of songs. And when I was done, went downstairs, and... they had a little jam session going, and I stuck my head in the door, and I stayed for 2 years, and
0: yeah,
1: just became buddies with all of them. And I was there till the end with Cowboy. You know?
0: I know that at some point in that, not too long after that, you started writing songs, and you got signed to a major label, and then you went to the record company because they were saying, maybe we could help you find some people to co-write with. Who would you like to co-write with? And you aimed pretty high.
1: Yeah, they said if you could write with anyone in Nashville, who would it be? I said, how about Guy Clark? That was like a challenge. You get Guy Clark, I'd love that. It'd be cool, you know. And I could not believe it. They made it happen.
0: Yeah. But Guy Clark, again, for people who don't know, just a Texas native, lived in L.A., moved to Nashville, wrote a ton of great songs.
1: Yeah.
0: He could tell a story. He could move a song along, find a big chorus. Always sounded just like him.
1: Right.
0: So are you still... busy writing songs when you're home and doing things like that?
1: I don't do as much. Back in the 90s, you know, it was just very busy. Everybody was trying to get in that mainstream radio thing, and I kind of never did really like it. But
0: you made a record like that, though. Your first record was very mainstream radio. It's actually a great-sounding record, and all the session legends were playing on your record.
1: It was beautiful. I mean, we had Roy Husky Jr. on the bass and James Burton, you know, playing electric guitar, Elvis's guitar player.
0: Yeah.
1: It was a beautiful, beautiful bunch of guys, you know.
0: Well, listen, I just we always enjoy your company and your music and your singing and your songwriting, and I'm just glad you got to come out here and be part of the show.
1: I'm so thrilled to be a part of it. Thank you,
0: brother. Let's play some more music. You want
1: All right,
0: to?
1: Cool.
0: Yeah. Welcome back, Sean Kemp, Berryville, Arkansas, via Nashville. Hey, one more thing I want to mention before we get back to music. Sean was working with Guy Clark, writing a song, getting organized, and they were just casting around for ideas. And Sean started telling Guy this story about a fiddle player that was around when he was a kid that was this legendary woman who played the fiddle with a big beehive hairdo. Guy Clark apparently turned to you between puffs on his cigarette, and what did he say?
1: Well, we'd been stuck trying to come up with something to write, and so I got off into that story, you know, and he took a big drag off cigarette and goes, "There's your song right there." And so we started writing songs about Sis Draper and the characters in my family, and we came up with about 13, 14 songs. Not in that same day. But actually, the first song we wrote, which I'll do it here for you right now, just titled Sis Draper. And she was a family friend, and my grandpa and my Uncle Cleve used to just light up when they'd mention her name. And when Sis was coming back home, you know, my Uncle Cleve always had his boots shined up, had his hair combed just right. So I finally got around to cutting the concept record, and it's out on my website, seancamp.com. And we wrote all these things around old-time fiddle tunes that were like 150 or 200 years old, so we can't get sued. This is around the old tune, Arkansas Traveler.

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When you see that lantern swinging yonder coming up the holler road, them dogs will get to barking all two times.

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Sis Draper is the devil's daughter, plays the fiddle daddy bought her, plays it like her mammy taught her, she's a traveling Arkansas.

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1: All right, this song here I want to do for you is that first song that I had that I recorded on Warner Brothers back 33 years ago. These guys play it as close to the record as I've ever heard, too.

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1: Thank y'all.
0: From Perryville, Arkansas, now based in Nashville, Tennessee for so long. His latest is called The Ghost of Sis Draper. Along with the E-Tones, that's Christian Teal, Adam Bodine, Eric Thoreen, Justin Hoffenberg, and Helen Forster singing harmony. Sean Kemp, thanks so much. Thanks to Helen and the band.
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0: 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Thanks for tuning in. 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Okay, our variety show continues. We had a great visit from Chuck Nice, giving us a little humorous East Coast energy with great intention. We went down to Nashville for a little visit with Sean Camp, and now we're heading back up to the Pacific Northwest of Vancouver Island. All music is connected, as Chuck was saying, and different styles work well together. Hopefully the curated variety, like a mixtape, can surprise us more than the algorithm can. So thanks for listening. Please welcome back to the stage here at E-Town, O.C. Elliott.
1: Thank you to all the wonderful people working here. It's such a pleasure. Sound people and the staff, absolutely wonderful, wonderful people. So thank you guys all.
2: All right, this song goes out to my dad. It was his favorite song of ours, and he sadly passed away 2021. I've been singing it for him ever since. It's just been my way to keep him alive and keep him in my heart and on the road with me. This is for him. It's called Force Floor.

0: Thank you.
1: That's O.C. Elliott, John Middleton, Sierra Lundy, along with Jeff Martin and Evan Miller. Out on Network Records, their latest record is called Bungalow. O.C. Elliott, we've got time for one more song. I want to get everybody out on stage, and we're going to do one more. I want to thank all our guests for being on the show this week. Of course, thanks to O.C. Elliott, to John and Sierra, along with Jeff and Evan. Thanks to the E-Tones, House Band, and Helen Forster. Thanks to Chuck Nice for being a part of the show this week. Thanks to Sean Camp for coming out from Nashville. We're going to play one more song. You know, we got together before the show and just talked about what song we wanted to end with. And because Sean had been doing some writing with John Prine, and these guys are big John Prine fans, so we decided to pick a John Prine song. It's one you know. Feel free to sing along. I'm Nick Forster. Hope you can be with us next week right here in E-Town.

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1: Coming up next, it's Nemele o Hawaii, exploring early island music icons to today's innovators.

Well, hello and welcome to Mele o Hawaii. This is Rodriguez, and I'm sitting in for Auntie Beth, and we have a special occasion for this edition of Mele, and I've learned this through the hot wire. I did. I had a little communication with Auntie Beth, who's taken some time off for very good reasons, and she reminded me that as of August 12th, in the year 2026, the Mele o Hawaii has been on the air for 15 years on KDRT, LPFM right here in Davis, and KDRT.org on the old electronic device action. So there you go. Special occasion, and I've been having a really good time sitting in for Auntie Beth over the last month and some change. And this is going to be my last sit-in gig for a while. Unless she really needs me, and I'll talk to her about that as little time goes on down the road. We'll see how that goes. So I'm kind of excited. I've really got a good soul replenishment and fulfillment by sitting in for Beth. And I know that she dearly wants to be back, but has to take care of some things. And she'll be back, and she's very excited to return to all her usual listeners. So we do appreciate you hanging in there while I've been sitting in the chair. And hopefully you'll be back with Beth when she returns to the mic. So there you go. Mark your calendars. I think she's going to do a show in about a week or two. And then she has to take some more time off. But she will be back, and you get to hear that beautiful voice that she has. I always love her radio voice and even her regular conversation voice. Told her one time, if I'm ever old and feeble, and they got me on a bunch of pills to keep me all calmed down, I want her to tell me to take the pills, because her voice is just absolutely aloha enchanting. So there was our little introduction. 15 years on the air in KDRT for the Mele o Hawaii. There we are, folks. We get to share that with you. All righty. Well, I got some, we just heard, of course, our beginning song, A Livin' on a Easy by Ada Isaacs and Gabby Pahanui. And I love this album, and it was a gift from Auntie Beth to me. I used to have it on an LP, wore it out a long time ago. It's got a great picture. Gabby and Ad are all dressed up in Hawaiian gear, even cool shade hats, and they're leaning against a coconut palm with their backs on the tree, sitting on the ground, playing guitar. Yeah. Really good stuff. A living on easy. That's what we should all be doing as much as we can. Indeed, indeed, indeed. All right, so we're going to go ahead and start off with a track, one of my favorite tracks of all time in regards to Hawaiian music, by Gabby's Three Sons. That's right. We're going to hear something from the one and only Cyril, Martin, and Blah. And this one goes out to everybody that has been to Waimanalo and can't wait to get back to the wonderful shores and beaches of the windward side of the island of Oahu. Keep it tuned right here to KDRT.

Alrighty. You're listening to Nemele o Hawaii. I'm Rodriguez and I'm sitting in for Annie Beth. Already feeling good. You drop the needle on these kind of tunes, you just go, yeah, that's it. You know, I was thinking, I don't have a tattoo, but I might get one. Now, here's what I think it might be. It might say, if found, please return to Hawaii. How's that? How's that for starters? All right, we just got to hear a tune by Uncle Willie K from his really cool record, The Uncle and Me. And Willie was pretty much a legendary icon of Hawaiian music. And if you ever saw him play live, you knew you were in the right place at the right time all the way. All right, we also started off with, Pahanui Brothers, Cyril, Martin, and Blah, joined by a bunch of all-star musicians like Ray Cooter and David Lindley. We're going to hear from Dave Lindley a little bit later on this broadcast. It's a good one, too. I love that record. Recorded so well. And they all got together, and it was the last time that Cyril and Martin and Blah went into the recording studio. And your ears and your mind and your soul don't deceive you. It's the kind music. We also heard from Brother Iz from his album, big-time selling album, Facing Future, Hawaii 78. And also from Hapa and Amy Gilliam, with that wonderful falsetto that only gals like that can touch. Oh, it's good stuff. Hey, I want you to listen up here for a minute. 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And also your favorite podcast apps. We got all kinds of good stuff here. Not just music, a lot of good public affairs shows as well. All right. Well, before we get back into our next batch of music, and again, we're celebrating, as of yesterday's date, 15 years on the air for Nemele o Hawaii. It's been hosted by Auntie Beth Post for all those times, and I've been fortunate to be invited to sit in for her. So, big anniversary date, 15 years. Takes a lot of dedication to do a radio show for 15 years, let me tell you. All right, well, I'll tell you what here. One more thing I'll tell you about. A little quote from Dolly Parton that just kind of fits today. She said, "Music, I suppose, will be the thing that sustains me in the time of my life when I am too old for sex, but not quite ready to meet God." So thanks a lot, Dolly. We appreciate that one. All right, let's move on to some more wonderful classic Hawaiian sounds. You want to keep it pegged right here to 95.7 LPFM in Davis, and we'll talk at you on the other side.

Alrighty, folks, you're tuning to KDRT here in Davis. We're at 95.7 LPFM on your radio dial. And, of course, you can pick us up all around the world at kdrt.org. This show is Nemele o Hawaii, and I'm Rodriguez. And I'm with great pleasure. I'm sitting in for Andy Beth Post till she gets back behind the mic. Hope you digging what I've been putting down here so far. And as I say, when I sit in for Beth, there's no way I'm going to even attempt the multi-syllable, chock-full of vowels and consonants song names. But I will tell you, in this last set, we heard from the Hawaiian Style Band off their album Vanishing Treasure, and then the Brothers Casimero. Mm-hmm. We also heard from, the album's called Thirst Quencher. I'll just leave it at that. And we wrapped it up with Palani Vaughn. So there you go. Good variety of stuff from the islands. Enjoying it thoroughly. Coming in and sitting down and inhale, exhale. Keep up the good vibes. And it goes a long ways, especially if you're in the islands. All right. Got a couple shows I'd like to tell you about. First up, and these are both on Fridays. So if you dig listening to the radio and you dig KDRT on Fridays, here we go. The Audio Ecotone with your guide, Eddie Out, is kind of an off-the-beaten-path journey into the zone of sounds old and new. Music of the last 100 years. Familiar and strange, mainstream, and just a little bit out of left field. Ah, a lot of good baseball analogies there. And Audio Ecotone and Eddie Out is on Fridays from 3 to 4 p.m. right here on the dirt. Another show on Friday you might dig. Listening Lyrics, and don't let the name fool you. Listening Lyrics with Peter Pastor is all about the music and the artists who make it, featuring live performances and interviews with musicians from near and far. And Listening Lyrics is on Fridays from 4 to 5 p.m. And if you get a chance, take a look at Peter Pastor's name, his last name. What do you think it spells backwards? Root sap. And if you see a car going down the road and you see the license plate says Rootsap, you know Peter's behind the wheel. So there you go. A couple of Friday shows to check out if you get a chance. Okay, well, one of the things that I've mentioned a couple of times when I'm hosting for Aunt Beth is I was turned on to the sounds of Hawaii, particular Gabby Pahanui, by a dear friend of mine who still lives in Honolulu to this day. And he played the Brown album, Gabby's Brown album, for me in an apartment in San Francisco, and the needle dropped, and I was smitten, and I just love that stuff. It still makes my soul feel wonderful to this very day. So here's a ballad off the album, the Gabby Pahanua Hawaiian Band, Volume 1, and of course Gabby's on there, Ada Isaacs, Blah Pahanui, Cyril Pahanui, Sonny Chillingsworth, Emmanuel, well, they called him Joe Gang, Randy Lorenzo, and also Ry Cooter. And this is one of my faves. It's sung in English, and boy, is it sung well. Keep it tuned right here to KDRT in Davis, California.

0: Te pahinui, hiki a oe ke ho kahi ho ka o kika.
1: No o ka haure.
0: A pehea ka himeni ho.
1: Ai, hiki no iau, ke himeni no oko.

Howdy, folks. You're tuned in to KDRT and the Mele o Hawaii at 95.7 LPFM in Davis, California.

Hey folks, welcome back to Nemele o Hawaii. I'm Rodriguez, and I'm sitting in for my pal, Auntie Beth Post. She's taking a little time off, take care of some things. She'll be back behind the mic. You can count on that. Hope you enjoyed that nice long set, chock full of cool, mellow, relaxing tunes. If you've been outside today, you'll probably notice one thing. It ain't 100 degrees. Actually quite pleasant. You know, high 70s, low 80s. I'll take that break any old time. And we had to pair up some of that newfound replenishment with some nice, cool, mellow tunes. And we kick things off with the master himself, Gabby Pahanui, and his Hawaiian band. We heard three tunes. Moonlight Lady, sung by Randy Lorenzo. A true Hawaiian chant, then Ipo Le Amatano. And that's some good stuff right there. And then we heard from Gabby's son, Cyril. And, you know, it's kind of funny, but even though she's not here and she's had to take a break, Annie Beth's fingerprints are all over this show today. We played a tune called Hilo E, and that was by Cyril. And I opened it up, and I'd forgotten that was a gift that Beth had given me after one of her many trips to the islands. And it was autographed by all three members of the band, Cyril, for sure. We also heard Jeff Hoy and Peter Moon were all on that album. And Peter and Jeff are youngsters. And Cyril, of course, is the old maestro. And it's nice to see in the autographs. It reminded me that Beth greased me for that with that beautiful record. And then we heard a flurry of different tunes there, most of them from the soundtrack from the movie The Descendants. We heard Ozzy Katani, Daniel Ho, Charles Michael Brotman with Hapuna Sunset, and also the band Makina. And they did that really, really cool deep in an Hawaiian rainforest, an ancient one at that. And Lena Machado with Mom, M-O-M. And we wrapped it up with Saul Hoopy's Novelty Trio, with a tune that was recorded in 1930, nearly 100 years ago. And I just had to get that one in because that's the real grassroots of the Hawaiian sound. Yeah, Saul Hoopy's Novelty Trio. They won't be playing at a venue near you, but you can hear them on KDRT here in Davis. All righty. We've got some other fun stuff coming up I'll talk to you about in a minute. I did want to mention one thing. When I go to the islands, I always try to do something new. I'm into new experiences before I check out of this mortal coil. And one of the things I've tried in Hawaii a couple times is surfing. And you have no idea how powerful the hydraulics of the Hawaiian waters are until you're in them. And over your head in ability to deal with them. And it's kind of like this, you know. I tried surfing on Oahu's North Shore once, but the ocean tried a lot harder. Oh, that was a humbling experience for me all the way. Okay, well, since we had so much fun listening to Saul Hoopy's Novelty Trio, I thought I'd go ahead and bring in some music from one of my favorite musicians that ever graced this planet, David Lindley. And this is with his band El Rayo X, off the album Very Greasy. And it was the last album that he did with El Rayo X. And he decided to have a little fun and break out some of his Hawaiian guitars, of which he had many. Matter of fact, no one really knows how many instruments David Lindley had. His own family cannot even count them. When he checked out a couple years ago, they just said, wow, there's not much they could do about that. But here's a tune that will get us thinking about partying, maybe on the back lot here at KDRT. And why not? Mix up a Mai Tai, get ready to have some pupus, and see your friends and your family, and say aloha. How about a tune called Tiki Torches at Twilight by David Lindley and El Rayo X?

0: front desk?
1: A room service, please.
2: So, go see the one air hose. Housekeeping. Oh, no. Try wait. Yo, punk, throw me off.
3: Your job.
2: Room service. Can I help you?
1: This is Mr. Fogarty in room 1225. I'd like to order some dinner.
2: Huh?
1: This is Mr. Fogarty. I'd like some dinner sent up to my room 1225.
2: And what was your room number?
1: 1225.
2: One more time, please.
1: 1225.
2: 1225. That's a Mr. Frogtree.
1: Fogarty.
2: Can I help you, Mr. Frogtree? Russell Gunn, funny, coolie, coolie. I'm trying for a thing. Now, where were we?
1: I'd like to order some dinner and have it sent up to my room, please.
2: Okay, and what room was that?
1: Room 1225. This is Mr. Fogarty, and I'd like my dinner sent up to my room, 1225.
2: Okie dokie, and what would you like?
1: I'd like a cheeseburger deluxe, french fries, and a chocolate malt.
2: Okay, that's a cheeseburger deluxe, french fries, and a chocolate... Try wait, yeah? Hey, Russell, you get pen.
3: What?
2: Pen. Confound it, pen.
3: Hello, for Colonel.
2: Okay, now, so that's... What?
1: A cheeseburger deluxe, french fries, and a thick chocolate malt.
2: Cheeseburger. Oh, excuse me, but do you want the hamburger deluxe with cheese? Or, wait, Trey. You want now the hamburger deluxe with cheese on the top? Or one cheeseburger deluxe?
1: I'd like a cheeseburger deluxe.
2: Uh-huh. And would you like that with or without cheese?
1: With.
2: What?
1: Cheese.
2: Oh, why you never said that in the first place? One side or the cheese?
1: No!
2: Oh, wow. Hey, Russell, this bugger giving me heat.
3: Hey, go slap his head.
2: No, get uptight, sir. I was just trying to take your order.
1: Look, a cheeseburger deluxe, a french fries, and a chocolate malt.
2: Hey, no go so freaking fast. Cool your jets. What you think this is? Automation?
1: I'd like a cheese...
2: I get them already. And what else?
1: And an order of french fries and a chocolate malt.
2: Oh, sorry. We get special today, you know.
1: No.
2: We get two kinds we get.
1: What are they?
2: Oh, number one is pickled pig's feet with Spanish rice on mashed potatoes, your choice of dressing on top of your fruit cup, and bread or toast. Hey, Mento! Oh, not you, sir. Russell! Hey, Delphia! What you gonna cook for number two special?
3: Nothing.
2: You gonna get it, man. You wait till I tell a supervisor. Oh, that's it, sir. Only that one.
1: I prefer my original order.
2: Oh, and what was that?
1: Cheeseburger, french fries, chocolate...
2: Oh, yeah. Right. You sure you don't like the pickles, pig feet, huh?
1: Yes.
2: Oh, no, you know.
1: No, thank you.
2: You sure?
1: Yes, I'm sure.
2: Really? Positive? Hey, you sure? You still on the phone?
1: Yes, I'm sure.
2: Okay, just checking up. So let me repeat that order, yeah? Hello? That was one cheeseburger deluxe with a side order cheese, french fries, and one chocolate. That ain't Russell. Russell, oh my God. Russell, you do that again. I'm going to cut your alas. Okay. Oh, now where were we? Okay. Okay, do it, okay? Oh, the guy was Russell. What a pest. Okay, so where were we? Hello? Hello? Taurus.
4: All right, gotta have a little jocularity now and then, don't you? Why not? All right, you're tuned in to KDRT. I'm Rodriguez, and this show is Namele o Hawaii, and I've had a great time here this afternoon sitting in for Annie Beth. And like I told you, her fingerprints are all over the show, and as a matter of fact, the 15th anniversary of Namele is today. Dig that. All right, let's run them down from the top. We started things off with David Lindley and El Rey OX off their album Very Greasy with Tiki Torches at Twilight. All the guys from The Office they're throwing up in their cars. And we also heard a couple by Stephen Engels from an album he made called Cut the Dead Some Slack Key, and he did a couple Grateful Dead tunes, Lazy River Road, and Ripple. And you know what? Back to Annie Beth and her fingerprints all over this show. I saw Stephen Ingalls at her house at a Hawaiian house concert that she and her husband Robert put on, and it was wonderful. We also heard from Sonny Chillingsworth off a wonderful record called Hawaiian Slack Key Masters, produced by George Winston, who funded a lot of the rebirth of wonderful recordings that came out. Dream Slack Key, and then we heard from Keola and Kapuno Beamer, a Hawaiian family that goes way, way back. And that last little bit of fun was Room Service by Rap Reblinger. Hey, I want to mention to you that one of the reasons why Annie Beth isn't able to be here, she's had a loss in her family. And I'd like to send this one out to Robert Post. Fond aloha. He brought a lot of joy to people's lives, especially in their house concerts. So this one is for Robert. And Robert, just hope that you can sleep sweetly in the stars and keep hearing that wonderful music from the islands. This one is the old classic,

kaua I nga pali. 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

Hello, this is the K-Dirt Events Outlook for Saturday, August 15th. My name is Ned, and here's what's happening. Tonight in Woodland at Blue Note Brewing, the Mighty Wallops are performing. Patty on the Binge, One Sharp Mind, Kiss and Tell, and Grooveline are all playing out at the Yolo County Fair today. Those Darn Accordions will be at the Winters Opera House in Winters. Club Necromancy will be at Harlow's in Sacramento. Kelly's Lot will be at the Sackyard in Sacramento. And Wealth of Nations Duo will be at Cafe Dan Terrell's in Sacramento today. Tomorrow, Sunday, August 16th, La Carte Blanche will be at Blue Note Brewing in Woodland. The Viva Santana Santana Tribute Show will be out at the Yolo County Fair in Woodland, among others. And the SBS Blues Jam and Sunday Sessions with the Lab Rats will be happening at the Torch Club in Sacramento. Finally, on this day in 1969, Woodstock opened.

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I'm Ray Kay, coming to you live from the Jeff Shaw Studio on the outskirts of beautiful downtown Davis, if you're listening on Thursday at least. We've got 118 minutes of awesome music queued up for your listening pleasure today, so let's get to it.

Welcome back to Dashboard Diaries on KDRT-FM in Davis, California. I'm Ray Kay, turning knobs and pushing buttons like I know what I'm doing here. We kicked off the show with Scottish rocker Edwin Collins doing A Girl Like You. I was today years old when I found out that wasn't by Iggy Pop. Next up was Crowded Beach by Buenos Aires surf rockers El Papu y Los Fantástico Reverberantes, released last year. We followed with a classic David Bowie tune, Modern Love, released in 1983 and featuring Stevie Ray Vaughan on guitar. And then Northside Gal by J.D. McPherson off 2011's Signs and Signifiers LP. We closed the set with some early Los Lobos and The Breakdown from 1984. Right now we're hearing another El Papu instrumental. This time it's called 1-2-3 Shake. 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

Welcome back. This is Dashur Diaries on KDRT. That last set kicked off with the late, great Otis Redding performing Pain in My Heart live at the Whiskey a Go-Go on April 8th, 1966. We followed with the Queen of Soul, Aretha Franklin, live at the Olympia Theater in Paris on May 7th, 1968, doing You Make Me Feel Like a Natural Woman during her very first European tour. Next up was Curtis Mayfield and a demo recording of Ghetto Child from 1970. Next was the Pride of Oakland, Tower of Power, doing Flash in the Pan off 1972's Bump City. We close the set with Ain't That Peculiar by Marvin Gaye, released in 1966. In the background, we've got El Papu y Los Fantásticos Reverberantes doing Another Summer song. The Wild Fox Party with Dr. Doo-Wop Fox presents a variety of roots music, including doo-wop, gospel, jazz, blues, country, rock and roll, and Latin and African sounds from the early 1920s to now. 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

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The show is Dashboard Diaries, and in that last set, we started with two bands from Athens, Georgia. First, some B-52s and Butterbean off 1983's Whammy album. And then R.E.M. doing Don't Go Back to Rockville from 1988's Eponymous. Next, we heard two from England's XTC, Making Plans for Nigel from 1979, and Since His Working Overtime, released in 1982 on English Settlement. Ian Dury and the Blockheads gave us Hit Me With Your Rhythm Stick from 1987's Sex and Drugs and Rock and Roll LP. And we've got yet another surf tune from El Papu playing in the back. This one's called The Pier. 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

Welcome back. This is Rick Hay on Dashboard Diaries. That last set started with Chuck Prophet and Old Friends off 2002's No Other Love, followed by the Fruit Bats doing Shame, a single from 2020, followed with Mark Knopfler doing I Used to Could from 2012's Privateering album, and then Warren Zevon doing Excitable Boy, a title track from his 1978 album. James McMurtry did Valley Road from his 2002 LP, St. Mary of the Woods. And we closed with Boz Scaggs and Little Miss Night and Day, an original from his Out of the Blues album. Right now we've got another tune from El Papu and Los Fantástico Reverberantes doing The Cruel Sea. 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

We're back. This is Dashboard Diaries on KDRT, and in that set, we kicked it off with John Hiatt and Real Fine Love from 1990's Stolen Moments. And then Lyle Lovett with Private Conversation off the Road to Ensenada album, released in 96. Next was Lonely with a Broken Heart by Chris Isaak, recorded live at Fillmore West in 2008. And we followed with Garbage Man by Randall Bramblett off of 2017's Juke Joint at the Edge of the World album. And we closed it with The Greyhounds out of Austin doing No Other Woman from 2022. Oh, and we also heard San Jose Blues guitarist Tommy Castro doing Nasty Habits from 1996. We're going to go out with Los Osos del Condor by Hermanos Gutierrez, a Latin instrumental band from Zurich, led by Ecuadorian Swiss brothers Alejandro and Esteban Gutierrez. If you made it all the way to the end, thanks for listening today. You can catch Dashboard Diaries live every Thursday from 3 to 5 and broadcast replays on Wednesdays at 10 and Saturdays at 1. 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This is Ray Kay signing off. Till next week. Until then, stay cool.

0: Buckle up. Silver 9-Volt Heart is a cool musical trip featuring sounds from all points of the compass. That's up next.
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And she went looking for his daddy inside a bar. 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

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Well, for this community radio broadcast, my weekly tour of the Rancho Mosianco archives was simple. I think it's high time to just kind of wipe the slate clean. News? Who wants it? Even the weird stuff right now. Heat? It's getting a little burdensome. Got to find a pool every day and all. Life just seems to be full, chock full of complexity. And I don't know. We're also in the home stretch of the baseball season. And I think, heck, the world and the plate needs a good clean sweep right now. So I'll tell you what, let's go ahead and turn the calendar back about 100 years and revel in a more simple time. And we're also going to be taking a focus on one of the most famous Americans of all time, the great George Herman Ruth, the Babe, the great Bambino, the Sultan of Swat, the Colossus of Clout, who was really at his peak as an athlete and a baseball player about 100 years ago. Yeah, you can look it up. And also, get this, at the top of the hour at 8 a.m., if you're listening live on Tuesday, we're going to have a guest DJ in the studio. We've been working on this for about a year, and DJ Dog is going to be joining me for the back half of this broadcast. We don't know how it's going to go, but it'll be a handful of fun. All right, I done spun the old Silver 9-Volt Heart musical compass, and it looks like we're going to begin our journey together up in the little Blue Ridge town of Deep Gap, North Carolina. And then it's off to an old vaudeville stage in perhaps St. Louis, maybe Kansas City, or who knows. So let's remove our wristwatches, take pause, and enter the fields of green, shall we? Right here on KDRT.

0: Well, Costello, I'm going to New York with you. You know, Bucky Harris, the Yanks manager, gave me a job as coach for as long as you're on the team.
1: Look, Abbott, if you're the coach, you must know all the players.
0: I certainly do.
1: Well, you know, I mean, I never met the guys, so you'll have to tell me their names, and then I'll know who's playing on the team.
0: Oh, I'll tell you their names, but you know, strange it may seem, they give these ball players nowadays very peculiar names.
1: You mean funny names?
0: Strange names, pet names, like Dizzy Dean and...
1: His brother Daffy.
0: Daffy Dean.
1: I'm their French cousin.
0: French?
1: Gouffet.
0: Gouffet Dean, oh, I see. Well, let's see, we have on the bags, we have who's on first, what's on second, I don't know is on third.
1: That's what I want to find out.
0: I say, who's on first, what's on second, I don't know is on third.
1: Are you the manager?
0: Yes.
1: You're going to be the coach too?
0: Yes.
1: And you know the fellow's name?
0: Well, I should.
1: Well, then who's on first?
0: Yes.
1: I mean the fellow's name.
0: Who?
1: The guy on first.
0: Who?
1: The first baseman.
0: Who?
1: The guy playing
0: who
1: first.
0: Who is on first?
1: I'm asking you who's on first.
0: That's the man's name.
1: That's whose name?
0: Yes.
1: Well, go ahead and tell me.
0: That's it.
1: That's who?
0: Yes.
1: Look, you got a first baseman?
0: Certainly.
1: Who's playing first?
0: That's right.
1: When you pay off the first baseman every month, who gets the money?
0: Every dollar of it.
1: All I'm trying to find out is the fellow's name on first base.
0: Who?
1: The guy that gets the
0: That's
1: money.
0: That's it.
1: Who gets the money on
0: he
1: first?
0: He does, every dollar. Sometimes his wife comes down and collects it.
1: Whose wife?
0: Yes. What's wrong with that?
1: Look, all I want to know is when you sign up the first baseman, how does he sign his name to
0: who?
1: The contract? The guy.
0: Who?
1: How does he sign his
0: That's
1: name?
0: That's how he signs it.
1: Who?
0: Yes.
1: All I'm trying to find out is what's the guy's name on first base?
0: No, what is on second base?
1: I'm not asking you who's on second.
0: Who's on first?
1: One base at a time.
0: Well, don't change the players.
1: I'm not changing nobody.
0: Take it easy, buddy.
1: I'm only asking you, who's the guy on first base?
0: That's right.
1: Okay.
0: All right.
1: I mean, what's the guy's name on first base?
0: No, what is on second?
1: I'm not asking you who's on second.
0: Who's on first?
1: I don't know.
0: Oh, he's on third. We're not talking about him. Now, let's begin.
1: How did I get on third base?
0: Why, you mentioned his name.
1: If I mention a third baseman's name, who did I say is playing third?
0: No, who's playing first?
1: What's on first?
0: What's on second?
1: I don't know.
0: He's on third.
1: There I go, back on third again.
0: Look,
1: will you stay on third base and don't go off it?
0: All right, I don't even know.
1: Now, who's playing third base?
0: Why do you insist on putting who on third base?
1: What am I putting on third?
0: What is on second?
1: You don't want who on second.
0: Who is on first?
1: I don't know.
2: Third base!
1: Outfield?
0: Sure.
1: The left fielder's name.
0: Why?
1: I just thought I'd ask.
0: Well, I just thought I'd tell you.
1: Then tell me who's playing left field.
0: Who is playing first?
1: I'm not. Stay out of the infield.
0: Oh,
1: I want to know what's the guy's name in left field.
0: No, what is on second?
1: I'm not asking you who's on
0: who's
1: second.
0: Who's on first?
1: I don't know. Third base. And the left fielder's name?
0: Why?
1: Because.
0: Oh, he's center field.
1: He is center field. Look, you got a pitcher on the team?
0: Sure.
1: The pitcher's name?
0: Tamara.
1: You don't want to tell me today?
0: I'm telling you,
1: then
0: man.
1: Go ahead.
0: Tamara.
1: What time?
0: What time what?
1: What time tomorrow you going to tell me who's pitching?
0: Now listen, who is not pitching?
1: I'll break your arm, you say, who's on first? I want to know what's the pitcher's name.
0: What's on second?
1: I don't know.
0: Third base.
1: Got a catcher?
0: Certainly.
1: The catcher's name?
0: Today.
1: Today. And tomorrow's pitcher.
0: Now you've got it.
1: All we got is a couple of days on the
0: team.
1: You know, I'm a catcher, too.
0: So they tell me.
1: I get behind the plate, do some fancy catching. Tomorrow's pitching on my team, and a heavy hitter gets up.
0: Yes.
1: Now, the heavy hitter bunts the ball. When he bunts the ball, me being a good catcher, I want to throw the guy out of first base, so I pick up the ball and throw it to who?
0: Now, that's the first thing you've said right.
1: I don't even know what I'm talking about.
0: Well, that's all you have to do.
1: Just to throw the ball at first base.
0: Yes.
1: Now, who's got it?
0: Naturally.
1: I throw the ball to first base, somebody's got to get it. Now, who has it?
0: Naturally.
1: Who?
0: Naturally.
1: Naturally?
0: Naturally.
1: So I pick up the ball and I throw it to naturally.
0: No, you don't. You throw the ball to who?
1: Naturally.
0: That's different.
1: That's what I say.
0: You're not saying that.
1: I throw the ball to naturally.
0: You throw it to who?
1: Naturally.
0: That's it.
1: That's what I said.
0: Listen, you ask me.
1: I throw the ball to who?
0: Naturally.
1: Now you ask me.
0: You throw the ball to who?
1: Naturally.
0: That's
1: same
0: it.
1: As you.
0: Don't change them around.
1: Same as you.
0: Go ahead. Now get it over.
1: I throw the ball to who? Whoever it is drops the ball and the guy runs a second.
0: Yes.
1: Who picks up the ball and throws it to what? What throws it to, I don't know. I don't know, throws it back to tomorrow. Triple play.
0: Yes.
1: Another guy gets up and it's a long fly ball to because. Why? I don't know. He's on third and I don't give a darn.
0: What?
1: I said I don't give a darn.
0: Oh, that's our shortstop.
1: I'm an idiot. Come on.

0: All righty now. It's you. All set. You got a sack of peanuts, big old soda, maybe a brewski, ready for 9 innings of good old America's favorite pastime. All righty. I'm Rodriguez. This is Silver 9 Volt Heart. 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All right, I'm going to read a little bit from one of my favorite authors, Bill Bryson, from the book entitled One Summer, America in 1927. Before Babe Ruth changed everything, a home run in baseball was a pretty rare event. John Franklin Baker of the Philadelphia Athletics became known to posterity as Home Run Baker, not because he banged out a lot of home runs, but because in the 1911 World Series, he hit crucial homers in two successive games. The rest of the time, Baker didn't hit that many home runs, just two all season in 1910, for instance. And even so, he was one of the game's preeminent sluggers, and the name Home Run Baker didn't seem silly to anybody. Now, to slap out a single is hard enough. That is why even the very best hitters fail nearly 7 times out of 10. But to hit the ball with power requires confident and irreversible commitment. It is this that Babe Ruth did as no man ever had before. Ruth used a mighty club of a bat. It weighed 54 ounces, and he gripped it at the very end around the knob, which, of course, enhanced the whip-like motion of his swing. The result was a combination of power and timing so focused and potent that it generated 8,000 pounds of force. And the scientists actually measured this in a lab, believe it or not. And in the space of 1/1000th of a second, the duration of contact, through the miracle of physics, it converted the sizzling zip of an incoming 90-mile-an-hour baseball into an outgoing spheroid launch cloudward at 110 miles an hour. The result was like something fired from a gun. It was hypnotic and rare, and now here was a man who could do it pretty regularly. Babe Ruth's home runs were not merely more frequent, they were more majestic. No one had ever seen balls travel so loftily and far. All right, so there's a little bit about Babe Ruth. We're going to come back to him in a moment, and I want to go ahead and, why not, play a little something for those Cub fans who only have one World Series under their belt in about the last 100 years, right here on KDRT.
1: By the shores of old Lake Michigan, where the hawk wind blows so cold, an old Cub fan lay dying

the doormat of the National League. Told his friends, you know the law of averages says anything will happen that can. That's what it says. But the last time the Cubs won a National League pennant was the year we dropped the bomb on Japan. The Cubs made me a criminal, sent me down a wayward path. They stole my youth from me, that's the truth. I'd forsake my teachers to go sit in the bleachers in flagrant truancy. And then one thing led to another, and soon I discovered alcohol, gambling, dope, football, hockey, lacrosse, tennis, but what do you expect when you raise up a young boy's hopes and then just crush them like so many paper beer cups, year after year after year, after year after year after year after year after year, till those hopes are just so much popcorn for the pigeons beneath the L tracks to eat. He said, you know, I'll never see Wrigley Field anymore before my eternal rest. So if you have your pencils and your scorecards ready, I'll read you my last request. He said, give me a doubleheader funeral in Wrigley Field on some sunny weekend day, no lights. Have the organ play the national anthem. And then a little na-na-na-na, hey, hey, hey, goodbye. Make six bullpen pitchers carry my coffin, and six groundskeepers clear my path. Have the umpires bark me out at every base in all their holy wrath. It's a beautiful day for a funeral. Hey, Ernie, let's play too. Somebody go get Jack Brickhouse to come back and conduct just one more interview. Have the Cubbies run right out into the middle of the field. Have Keith Moreland drop a routine fly. Give everybody two bags of peanuts and a frosty malt, and I'll be ready to die. Build a big fire on home plate out of your Louisville Slugger baseball bats and toss my coffin in. Let my ashes blow in a beautiful snow from the prevailing 30-mile-an-hour southwest wind. And when my last remains go flying over the left field wall, we'll bid the bleacher bums adieu. And I will come to my final resting place out on Waveland Avenue. The dying man's friends told him to cut it out. They said, stop it, that's an awful shame. He whispered, don't cry, we'll meet by and by near the Heavenly Hall of Fame. He said, I've got season's tickets to watch the Angels now, so it's just what I'm gonna do. He said, but you, the living, you're stuck here with the Cubs, so it's me that feels sorry for you.

0: been given a bad break, but I've got an awful lot to live for. Thank you.
1: All right, folks, you're tuning in to KDRT here in Davis. I'm Rodriguez, and this show is Silver 9-Volt Heart. And for those keeping score at home, well, get out your scorecards and a number two pencil sharpened to perfection for the rest of the innings in this broadcast. We kick things off with Doc and Merle Watson from Deep Gap, North Carolina, with Take Me Out to the Ball Game. Oh, those guys could play so well together. And then, of course, why not, vaudeville era, recorded in 1945, Abbott Costello, Who's On First? that one never gets old. And, of course, Sister Wynonna Carr with The Ball Game, and talking about faith is your catcher, depend on him night and day. And we heard a little bit about Babe Ruth. We're going to get back to him in just a moment here. And then, of course, A Dying Cub Fan's Last Request by Steve Goodman, and recorded, hopefully, in Chicago, probably about 30, 40 years ago. And might as well sub out the San Francisco Giants for this season, because that's about how we're doing. All righty, listen up. KDRT is a high-powered, low-power grassroots radio with live DJs, indeed, serving up an eclectic mix of music and public affairs programming. 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So there's a little tip for y'all. All right, well, you know, every week I try to do something. I'd like to kind of keep it routine, but I like to mix things up, and that's exactly what we're doing today. We'll get back to our regular format next week. How's that sound? All righty. Well, you know what? Today is National Presidential Joke Day. That's right, National Presidential Joke Day, and you can look that up. Oh, man, just too easy a pickings right now. So I think I'm going to go to door number two. It's also National Sons and Daughters Day. Now, I don't have a daughter. I have a daughter-in-law. But I have a couple of sons, and one of them's going to be coming in the Jeff Shaw studio today, and he's going to be escorting DJ Dog in to be my guest DJ starting about 8 o'clock. So you want to keep it locked right on here at 95.7 for a little jocularity and who knows else what. And, you know, I couldn't find any musicians whose birthdays were today. I did find that Leo Fender, it's his birthday. He was born in 1909. That guy sure contributed to my world, and I'm sure others. But I did find out that there are two legendary former San Francisco Giants players whose birthdays are today, August 11th. First up, the one and only Melky Cabrera. Melky, he was on an MVP run, and he even had guys come into the ballpark dressed as milkmen in their costumes, and they'd hit the left field bleachers and shake their groove thing. And then, oh, Melky, you took the PEDs. And Melky, well, he went from the penthouse to the outhouse and hasn't been heard from much since. But we got another birthday, a former Giant, one of our favorites for sure, without a doubt, the one and only Kung Fu Panda. That's right, Pablo Sandoval. It's his birthday today. And I think I got about as much fun as a San Francisco Giants fan as I ever did watching Pablo play for the, I don't know, 7 or 8 years he was a Giant. And he had such a joie de vivre in life, he just kind of let it all hang out. And he won the World Series MVP trophy, mostly for raking the consecutive homers in one game off of Justin Verlander. And he carried that trophy about everywhere he went. You could see him at 7-Eleven, he'd still be carrying around. So there's a couple of Giants birthdays for you. Melky Cabrera and then Pablo Sandoval. There you go. All righty, well, let's get back to Babe Ruth here. Why not? So Babe Ruth basically became celebrated as no sports figure ever had before. Everything about him, said writer Paul Gallico, seemed larger than life. His frame, his enormous head surmounted by blue-black curly hair, his great blob of a nose spattered generously over his face. He wasn't good-looking, but he was irresistibly charismatic. As his friend and teammate Wade Hoyt put it, he was one of a kind. If he had never played ball, if you had never heard of him and passed him on Broadway, you turn around and look. Now, Ruth's rise to fame could not have been more impeccably timed. It coincided precisely with the birth of tabloid newspapers, newsreel films, fan magazines, and radio, all vital cogs at that time, nearly 100 years ago, in the new celebrity culture. And his arrival in New York brought him into the throbbing heart of the media world. There was no social media, it was just called media. Newspapers began running a daily column titled, What Babe Ruth Did Today. Yeah, when the babe had a bunion trimmed, it received national coverage. An interest in him went way beyond the sports pages, however. He featured and was featured on the covers of dozens of magazines that had nothing to do with baseball. From Hardware Age to Popular Science, the Literary Digest ran an admiring profile, as did the New Yorker, soon after it began publication. No ballplayer had ever attracted this kind of attention in the wider world before. He became kind of a god, and in 1921, a team of professors at Columbia University hooked him up to wires and something called a hip chronoscope and subjected him to a battery of physical and mental tests and pronounced him one man in a million for his reflexes, eyesight, hearing, and nervous stability. He even scored 10% above normal for intelligence, a fact that he boasted of with particular pride to anyone who would listen to him. People love Babe Ruth, and that's genuinely not too strong of a word, and not without reason. He was kind and generous, especially to children, and endearingly unpretentious. Introduced to President Calvin Coolidge on a sweltering day at Griffith Stadium in Washington, D.C., Ruth wiped his face with a handkerchief and said, "Hot as hell, ain't it, Press?" So he called Calvin Coolidge Prez right to his face at Griffith Stadium on a hot, sweltering day in D.C. There you go. All right, keep it tuned right here to KDRT. We've got more fun coming up. And again, we have a guest DJ coming in at 8 o'clock a.m. You won't want to miss. Keep it tuned right here to 95.7 LP FM.
2: Can you give us just a few basic comments about your feelings on the game?
3: Well, naturally, I feel bad about losing a ball game like that. There's no way you should lose that ball game, and that just doesn't make sense.
2: What's your opinion of Kingman's performance?
3: What's my opinion of Kingman's performance? What the f*** do you think is my opinion of it? I think it was f***. Put that in. I don't f***. Opinion of his performance? He beat us with three home runs. What the f*** do you mean? What is my opinion of his performance? How could you ask me a question like that? What is my opinion of his performance? He hit three home runs. I'm f***ed off to lose the f***ing game. And you ask me my opinion of his performance. I mean, that's a tough question to ask me, isn't it? What is my opinion of his performance?
4: Yes, it is. I asked it, and you gave me an answer.
3: Well, I didn't give you a good answer because I'm mad, but I mean...
4: That wasn't a good question.
3: That's a tough question to ask me right now. What is my opinion of his performance? I mean, you want me to tell you what my opinion of his performance is?
4: You just did.
3: That's right. Guy hits three home runs against us.

0: What do you know?
1: We need a hit, so here I go.
2: Ball one.
3: Yay!

0: from Bill Bryson's One Summer, America, 1927. Oh, his extravagance was legendary. On a road trip to Cuba, Babe Ruth lost $26,000 on a single horse race and $65,000 in a few days. It had been necessary for his employers to have followed him by detectives to protect him from himself, as well as from confidence men, blackmailers, racetrack touts and bookmakers, gamblers, and scheming young ladies, noted in the New Yorker in 1926. And his appetites for sex and food, both seemingly boundless, were a source of perennial wonder. Marshall Hunt, sports editor of the New York Daily News, told how, on road trips, they would drive out into the country looking for restaurants that did chicken dinners. Now, what Babe really wanted, Hunt said, was a good chicken dinner and daughter combination. And it worked out that way more often than you would think. And his indiscretions often led to complications. Now, this is the kind of stuff that, even with today's social media, can you imagine this kind of stuff happening? Fred Lieb, the New York Evening Telegram sports writer who first called Yankee Stadium the house that Ruth built, once watched Ruth as he was chased through a train in Shreveport, Louisiana, by a woman, reputedly the wife of a state legislator, and the woman was armed with a knife. Ruth only escaped by jumping off the train and then back on just as it was departing. On another occasion, he was chased near naked out of a hotel by an aggrieved husband with a gun. When someone asked Yankee teammate Ping Bodie what it was like to room with Ruth on the road, Bodie replied, "I don't know. I just room with his suitcase." And if sex was unavailable, he just ate. Marshall Hunt swore he once washed Ruth down 18 hot dogs at a sitting. Several witnesses reported seeing him order a dinner that consisted of double helpings of everything, two porterhouse steaks, two mountains of fried potatoes, two salads, two slabs of apple pie with ice cream, and then come back 6 hours later and consume the same meal again. And in between, he ate 8 hot dogs and drank 6 bottles of pop. Lord, he ate too much. His teammate, Harry Hooper, said, just too much all the time. Well, in 1925, everything went wrong again, and he arrived at spring training 40 pounds overweight. And he struggled to regain his form in early April as the Yankees were playing a series of exhibition games on the way home from spring training. Now, Ruth, he began to feel unwell. By the time the team reached Asheville, he was feverish and barely coherent. Outside the train, he collapsed, and he was obviously in no state to play in an exhibition match. Miller Huggins, his manager, told him to continue on to New York. At Grand Central Station in New York, he collapsed again and went into convulsions. He was rushed to St. Vincent's Hospital. Now, rumors circulated that Ruth had eaten just too many hot dogs. The episode became known as the belly ache heard round the world. The hospital was curiously vague about Ruth's condition and treatment, which led others to suppose that he was being treated for syphilis or some other venereal embarrassment. It now seemed evident that whatever ailed Ruth, it was seriously acute and almost certainly gastric. Babe Ruth was in bed for a month and weak enough to need a wheelchair for several days beyond that. Altogether, he spent almost 7 weeks in the hospital, and when he did return to the Yankees, he was sporting a fresh abdominal scar and was a ghost of his former self. Heck, he had lost 76 pounds during his illness, and he was now a trim but feeble 180 pounds. Compared with the 256-pound tub of joviality he had been less than 2 months earlier. His legs were especially thin. He looked, said one observer, like a bag of oats on two toothpicks. So 1925 kind of was a downside for Babe, but it was a wake-up call. He had a big rebound in the 1926 season, hit 47 homers, batted .372, drove in 146 runs. But in 1927, folks, Babe topped himself and probably had one of the greatest offensive seasons that a baseball player has ever had in any type of league anywhere. He hit 60 homers, a record that stood for many, many decades. He batted .356 with 192 hits, had 165 runs driven in, and 158 runs scored across the plate. Now, you know, you talk about Shohei, you know, and people even like Barry Bonds, but if you got to think about everything, the big ball of wax in the history of baseball. There was no other character like Babe Ruth, and he backed it up at the plate for sure. All right, so that's our little session on Babe Ruth for this broadcast. Hope you enjoyed it. And let's get back to some more tunes. I think I got one queued up here about another local legend who passed away about a year and a half ago, who will basically sear into people about my age what a modern day, in quotes, baseball player should be like, and perhaps the greatest player that ever played, Willie Howard Mays. Keep it tuned right here to KDRT.
1: Willie, go get it. What do you mean, go get it? Man, that ball's way in left field.
2: I don't care what field it's in. Willie plays all fields.
1: Every time we come to the game, you're talking about Willie plays all the fields.
2: That's right. He plays.
1: Let's call Willie and ask him. Call him.
2: Okay. Hey, Willie.
3: Yes.
2: Are you Willie Mays?
3: Yes.
2: Whose ball was that?
3: Why was it?
2: In left field.
3: Well, that's Irvin's ball.
1: I told you that. Every time we come to the game, we got to talk about it. The next time, I'm going to sit in the grandstand.
3: Say, hey, fellas, what's your name?
2: Say, who?

0: When the New York Mets came to town in May, they found the 62 Giants flexing their muscles in a whole different way. And it was Mets pitcher Roger Craig, the Giants' hum baby skipper of the future, who found himself squaring off with the baby bull, Orlando Cepeda, in what was perhaps the greatest Giants brawl ever. With Willie Mays at second base, Craig on the mound, Lon Simmons and Russ Hodges called the shots.
1: Shea bluffs now. Now throw to second base, and Mays is back in. And now there, Chacon starts hitting Mays. Mays jumps on him, and Cepeda and Craig are at it. Cepeda and Craig, and Cepeda gets in a left hook. Boy, we've got a brawl at second base as Chacon started hitting Mays on top of the head as they were lying there. Mays picked Chacon up and threw him on the ground. Cepeda swung a left hook and almost decked Craig. We've got ball players all over there. Russ, I don't know what that was about. Mays slid into second, and Chacon just started hitting him on the head, and Mays picked Chacon up and threw him down on the ground. Cepeda came over and swung a beautiful left hook that nailed Roger Craig right on the button.
2: Lon, I've seen some good ones, but this is the best when they get squared off individually like that. It's the first time I've ever seen Mays throw a punch. And after Chacon hit him, Mays tagged him once and picked him up and bounced him around on the ground. Then Cepeda went for Craig and gave him as good a left hook as I have ever seen. And all in all, this one, of all I've ever seen, this was the best baseball brawl, because there was no kidding around about this. There was no pushing, hauling, and tagging. They were really throwing uppercuts, and a lot of them were landing.
3: Yeah, nothing like Lon Simmons and Russ Hodges to go ahead and make the call. Classic stuff right there. Roger Craig, yeah. Remember him? Former manager of the San Francisco Giants. Kind of resurrected things a little bit. All right, folks, you're tuning into The Dirt. I'm Rodriguez, and this is Silver 9 Volt Art. Having a good time today, doing something a little different, and honoring the grand old game of baseball. May it last forever in one form or another, hopefully a more simple form than the one it's evolved into. Nevertheless, I'd like to read one more little baseball excerpt. This one's from a different book by Garrison Keillor, and it's the book called Lake Wobegon Summer of 1956. And thanks to the Georgetown Hillbillies for greasing me with this one. On Tuesday night, the team traveled to Bolas, and Roger had the bull batters corkscrewing themselves into the ground with his fastball, and then the changeup winging its way like a silver moth, and the batters swinging as if at the moon, saliva churning in their mouths, teeth grinding, their eyeballs ratcheting tight as ball bearings, all of them so PO'd at the thought of losing to the pitiful Wobegon Whippets. They could hardly see straight. Roger took his sweet time, stopped to carefully tie a shoelace, pat the resin bag, and then bounce it in his palm, study his outfield and adjust his pants, and then he bent in for the sign, wound up with great gathering force, and threw a letter high, and the batter swung with conviction as the changeup putted across the plate a second or two later. The ump made a strike signal like he was pulling a rope on an outboard motor.

0: All right, Rat in the Kitchen by UB40 right here on KDRT and the Silver 9-Volt Heart 2-Hour Show for this broadcast here if you're listening live on August 11th. Let's see, let's kind of sum up a couple of things. In our baseball set, we heard Jolton Joe DiMaggio by the Les Brown and his renowned orchestra, and also Say Hey Willie by the Treniers, the Giants fight song, and I think it was on KSFO back in the 60s. And Elvis Presley with All Shook Up, Chuck Berry with Too Much Monkey Business, and wrapped it up with Rat in the Kitchen by UB40. All right, well, you know, I want to say something about the state of things. You know, when you're born, you get a ticket to the freak show. But when you're born in America, you get a front row seat. So keep that in mind as we go along on this wild ride of ours. Yeah, good stuff. All righty, and let's go ahead and take a moment here to thank our listeners for the special occasion we got going on. We have a guest DJ in the house. That's right. We have a guest DJ in the house, and his name is DJ Dog. DJ, welcome to KDRT. Say hello, KDRT listeners.
1: Hi.
0: Well, it sounds like Woody the Woodpecker. Let's hear some words from you.
1: Good morning.
0: There you go. Good morning it is. DJ Dog has been waiting for a whole year to come into the radio studio, and he was brought here by his personal chauffeur and valet, DJ 42. So welcome, DJ 42.
2: Thank you. Good morning.
0: All right, and welcome, DJ Dog. And we're going to be here for the next hour, taking a look at a thing or two and listening to some stuff. And DJ Dog has brought in some music that he picked out his very self for this broadcast. Hey, DJ Dog, why don't you tell us about your song that you're going to play? He's selecting it from Bluetooth.

0: That's not... Oh, Woody the Woodpecker's back. Tell them the song you're going to play.
1: Pokemon.
0: Okay, we got it? Okay. So let's go ahead and take that one for a spin right here on KDRT. And this is DJ Dog's pick.

0: All right, folks, there you go. The I'm sure, without a doubt, that's the first time that the theme from Pokemon has been played on KDRT. Hey, DJ Dog, thanks for picking that out.
1: You're welcome, Pa.
0: All righty, cool. So, you know, a lot of folks out there in Radio Land are kind of wondering, what the heck have you been up to this summer? And I was kind of wondering if you could tell our listeners of Silver 9-Volt Heart what kind of summer you've had.
1: I went to the creek with my family.
0: At Pewter Creek? Where it's nice to swim, that really nice swimming hole? Yeah. And who was there with you?
1: Mommy, Daddy, and Lexi.
0: Lexi. And who's Lexi?
1: My little sister.
0: Okay, cool. What else have you done this summer that was kind of fun?
1: I took a nap, then I got to stay up and watch number two. Was it number three? No, number two, Rocket Ralph.
0: Oh, Rocket Ralph, yeah. Okay. And how about on 4th of July? What did you get to do on 4th of July? Because we had a good time.
1: The sleepover?
0: No. What did we do with the sparklers?
1: Firework.
0: That's right. And you got to light some off, didn't you? Yeah. Kids, don't try this at home, but it's okay if you can do it with your paw, all right? Okay. You got anything going on right now before school cranks up again? You got anything going on in your backyard?
1: Mm-hmm.
0: What?
1: My playground.
0: Okay. And what's that going to be like?
1: It has four swings.
0: Okay.
1: And X's and O's.
0: X's and O's.
1: Three slides.
0: Is that like tic-tac-toe, the X's and O's? Yeah?
1: Yeah.
0: Okay.
1: Can I have my dad talk now?
0: Well, who's building your new fort?
1: Mommy and Dad.
0: Okay, good. DJ 42, tell us about...
1: Whoa!
0: We just had a malfunction in the studio. It's okay. We'll be back on in a minute. Anyway, DJ 42, you're getting ready to get back to school yourself, aren't you?
2: Sure am. It's been a long summer, and we've had a lot of fun, but I'm looking forward to the new school year.
0: Okay. So, DJ Dog, I understand you have some more music that you're going to play for us today. Mm-hmm. Yeah?
1: Yeah.
0: Okay, so what's up next there? It's a cool selection. Here we go. What could it be?
1: Ninja Turtles.
0: Ninja Turtles. All right, we're going from Pokemon to Ninja Turtles.
1: I want to
0: put it. Let her rip.

0: All righty. That was a couple of tunes there selected by DJ Dog. We heard Teenage Mutant Ninja Turtles. And then also Tiger Army. Nocturnal by Tiger Army. That's one of your favorite rockers, isn't it, DJ Dog?
1: Mm-hmm.
0: Yeah, okay. Hey, I hear you want to give a shout out to someone that's listening in today.
1: Lexi!
0: And Lexi's who again?
1: Lexi!
0: Your sister, right?
1: Dad, put your
0: headphones. And how old is Lexi?
1: 2.
0: That's right, about 2.5. So one of the things when you become 5 years old, which you are now, you're going to be starting kindergarten. Is that correct?
1: Yes.
0: Okay. And what school are you going to be going to? It's a tree. Type of tree, right?
1: Birch Lane.
0: That's right. Birch Lane. Way to go. So one thing I wanted to ask you about. I hear that the Yolo County Fair is starting up this week. And you're going to be doing something at the Yolo County Fair that you've never done before. Can you tell the listeners about that?
1: Demolition Derby.
0: Okay. Tell us about the Demolition Derby that kids are going to do.
1: Whoever has a balloon popped at the end loses, and who doesn't wins.
0: Okay. And do you get to take your own electric car in there?
1: Yeah.
0: Okay. Is it all set up? Maybe you can put a KDRT sticker on it so everybody knows that you're a DJ, too. What do you think about that idea?
1: Yeah.
0: Okay. We'll make it happen. I've got some good ones, too, at home that we can share. All right, so your car's all set, you're all ready, you're all set for, and I think it's called Power Wheels, right?
1: Yeah, Power Wheels.
0: Power Wheels Demolition Derby. And do you know, are any of your friends going to be there?
1: I don't know.
0: Okay, so you're just going to compete against the other kids to see if you can keep your balloon unpop throughout the race, right?
1: Mm-hmm.
0: Okay, good. All righty, so we got another music selection that DJ Dog has lined up, so let her rip.

0: 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We've got DJ Dog and DJ 42 in the studio. DJ 42, you want to read a couple promos about some shows here on the dirt?
1: Sure thing. 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
0: All right. Hey, DJ Dog, I want to thank you for bringing that reggae music in there. That was Mattis Yahoo, right?
2: Mm-hmm.
0: Okay. And what was the name of the song? Warrior? Could that be the answer? All right. Well, we'll get DJ Dog cranking up here a little bit. Pour some gas in that engine. Let her rip. Okay. So what do you got going today?
2: What are we doing today, Dad?
0: You working on the fort?
2: Yeah.
0: Okay, good. Well, when that baby gets finished, let's have a ribbon-cutting ceremony on that, okay?
2: Well, once it's finished, we're going to have a barbecue.
0: Oh, a barbecue. Okay, very good. You going to have some of your friends come over and help climb on that thing?
2: Yeah.
0: Okay. Maybe we can get it done before school, huh? Yeah. Right on. Okay, well, I want to mention to you, we're going to change gears a little bit. This is from an album called Country Music for Kids. And I've been saving this for when DJ Dog came in. It was put together by Herb Peterson. Yeah, a guy I played with Chris Hillman a lot. And I got a couple of tunes here just for kids who happen to be maybe five. We're going to hear one from There's a Fiddle in the Middle and also Clean Up Your Room Blues. All right, let's go ahead with Fiddle in the Middle. And DJ Dog requested this one. Let's see how it sounds here on KDRT.

the highway doing 79. I'm a twin pipe popper and I'm feeling fine. Hey, man, dig that. Was that a red stop sign? Transfusion, transfusion. I'm just a solid mess of contusions. Never, never, never gonna speed again. Slip the blood to me, bud. I jump in my rod about a quarter to nine. I gotta make a date with that chick of mine. I cross the center line, man, you gotta make time. Transfusion, transfusion. Oh, man, I got the cotton-picking convolutions. I'm never, never, never gonna speed again. Shoot the juice to me, Bruce. My foot's on the throttle and it's made of lead, but I'm a fast-riding daddy with a real cool head. I'm a-gonna pass a truck on the hill ahead. Transfusion, my red corpuscles are in mass confusion. Never, never, never gonna speed again. Pour the crimson in me, Jimson. I took a little drink and I'm a feeling right. I can fly right over everything, everything in sight. There's a slow poking cat, I'm gonna pass him on the right. Transfusion, I'm a real gone pale face, and that's no illusion. I'm a never, never, never gonna speed again. Pass the claret to me, Barrett. Rolling down the mountain on a rainy day. Oh, when you see me coming, better start to pray. I'm a cutting up the road and I'm the boss all the way. Transfusion, transfusion. Oh, Doc, pardon me for this crazy intrusion. I'm never, never, never gonna speed again. Pump the fluid in me, Louie. I'm burning up the freeway early this morning. I'm a passing everybody. Oh, nothing but corn, man, out of my way. I don't drive with my horn. Transfusion, oh nurse, I'm gonna make a new resolution. I'm never, never, never gonna speed again. Put a gallon in me, Allen. Oh, barnyard drivers are found in two classes: line crowding hogs and speeding jackasses. So remember to slow down today. Hey, Daddy-O, make that type O, huh? Attaboy.

0: All right, welcome back to KDRT at 95.7 LPFM. And you're listening to Silver 9-Volt Heart. I'm Rodriguez. We got a couple of fine fellows in the studio today, the Jeff Shaw Studio, DJ Dog, and also DJ 42. Hey, 42, why don't you take another promo for us?
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0: There you go. Hey, I want to mention something about Davisville. The latest edition of it by Bill Buchanan, assisted by Butane James Buchanan, is all about the big changes going on in downtown Davis. Both the old Ace Hardware or Houseware section and Hibbert Lumber have been bulldozed down to splinters, and they're getting ready to build some new high-rise kind of action there. And if you have to drive in downtown Davis over the next, I don't know, 2 years, take it upon your own, because it's going to be a little different. You're going to see all kinds of stuff. They're even talking about building an underground garage at the site where the Davis Ace Housewares was. And I don't know how the guys at the G Street Pub are going to handle that. What do you think, 42?
1: I think it's going to change the look of downtown, change the feel. I mean, whether it's simply going somewhere or even if you're trying to park for work in the downtown area, it's going to be a little tough. But as we all need housing, we need more places to live. This is just changes we might have to make.
0: Okay, there's a nice neutral perspective right there. Hey, DJ Dog, here's what we played in that last set. These are the songs that we kind of agreed on. We heard Fiddle in the Middle, and I Love to Play Outside. That last one, I Love to Play Outside, is all about you, because you love to play outside, don't you? Yes, no?
2: Yeah.
1: What kind of things do you like to do outside, Hayden?
2: When my playground's done, I mostly like to do that.
0: Okay, and then we also heard Nervous Nervous with Transfusion. And we wrapped it up with the Love and Spoonful and Jug Band Music. Okay, hey, DJ Dog, I understand that you enjoy the Beach Boys.
2: Mm-hmm.
0: Okay, you got a song picked up for us? Yeah, what is it?
2: The Beach Boys.
0: I know, but what song? It's about going on a trip, a special surfing trip.
2: Safari.
0: That's right, it's Safari. So, folks, here we go. Been little Beach Boys, and this is from the old dog himself. Keep it tuned right here to KDRT.

0: Okay, there's a couple of hand-selected cuts from DJ Dog. We heard Surf and Safari, and also Good Vibrations by the Beach Boys. Now, where did you first hear Surf and Safari?
1: My daddy.
0: Okay, like in your garage or something like that?
1: In the car.
0: In the car, good. And then we also heard a song by the Yardbirds, a band goes back to the 1960s, For Your Love. Yeah. You got anybody that you love? DJ Dog?
1: Fiendi?
0: Who?
1: You.
0: Okay, I love you too, man. Feelings mutual. Okay, we got a special shout out right now to a couple of guys that DJ Dog likes hanging out with. So, DJ, why don't you go ahead and give a shout out?
1: Hi, Taylor and Tahar!
0: Taylor and Tahar. Uncle Taylor and Uncle Tahar. Now, what do you like most about hanging out with Taylor and Tahar?
1: That we went on a trip with them.
0: Where'd you go?
1: I don't know what it
0: was. Was it at the beach for a camp out? Are you a snake now? Just so you can say yes. And what else do you do when you see Tahar and Taylor? Where do you go? It's a track that you like to ride your bike on. What's it called?
1: Pump track.
0: Uh-huh. Hey, do you see also they're going to open the skateboard park again? They've improved it. Next to the pump track. Is that yes?
1: Yeah.
0: Right on. Okay, well, listen, DJ Dog just picked out another tune for us, and it's about riding fast in a car. What's it called?
1: Power Wheels?
0: No, not Power Wheels. That's what you're going to do on Sunday at the Yellow County Fair. No, we got another song by Commander Cody and his Lost Planet Airmen for the listeners of Silver 9-Volt Heart right here on KDRT in Davis, 95.7 LPFM.
2: My pappy said, son, you're going to drive me to drinking if you don't stop driving that hot rod Lincoln. Have you heard the story of the hot rod race with the Fords and Lincolns was setting the pace? That story is true, I'm here to say I was driving that Model A. It's got a Lincoln motor and it's really souped up. That Model A body makes it look like a pup's. Got 8 cylinders and uses them all. Got overdrive, just won't stall. With a 4-barrel carb and a dual exhaust, with 4-11 gears you can really get lost. Got safety tubes, but I ain't scared. The brakes are good, tires fair. Pulled out of San Pedro late one night. The moon and the stars was shining bright. We was driving up Grapevine Hill, passing cars like they was standing still. All of a sudden, in a wink of an eye, a Cadillac sedan passed us by. Said, boys, it's a mark for me. By then, the taillight was all you could see. Now the fellas ribbed me for being behind, so I thought I'd make the Lincoln unwind. Took my foot off the gas, and man alive, I shoved it on down into overdrive. Wound it up to 110, my speedometer said that I hit top end. My foot was glued like lead to the floor, that's all there is, and there ain't no more. Now the boys all thought, lost my sense, and telephone poles looked like a picket fence. They said, slow down, I see spots, the lines on the road just look like dots. Took a corner, sideswiped the truck, crossed my fingers just for luck. My fenders was clicking the guardrail post, the guy beside me was white as a ghost. Smoke was coming from out of the back when I started to gain on that Cadillac. Knew it could catch him, I thought I could pass, don't you know by then we'd be low on gas. We had flames coming from out of the side. Could feel the tension, man, what a ride. I said, look out, boys, I got a license to fly. And that caddy pulled over and let us by. Now all of a sudden she started knocking down in the gym. She started to rock, and I looked in the mirror. Red light was blinking, the cops was after my hot rod Lincoln. They arrested me and they put me in jail. And they called my pappy to throw my bail. And he said, son, you're gonna drive me to drinking if you don't stop driving that hot rod Lincoln.

0: All right, there's one I haven't played here on the air on the Dirt and Quad Well, Function at the Junction by Huey Lewis and the News off their really cool record called Four Chords and Several Years Ago. We also picked out a couple of tunes. Actually, DJ Dog picked them out. We heard Hot Rod Lincoln. My pappy said, son, you're going to drive me to drinking if you don't stop driving that Hot Rod Lincoln. And we also heard You Tear Me Up by Rosie Flores. And I love that one because the piano is just raging. I can see the piano keys breaking off and flying off into the air because they're playing so darn good. All right, well, we're getting close to the end of our guest host hour here. We've had DJ 42 and also DJ Dog. DJ Dog, what can you tell us about your experience here today?
1: What's experience?
0: Oh, you know all about experiences. You have them all the time. Have you enjoyed your time in the studio, DJ Man?
1: Yeah!
0: Good. I like the enthusiasm. Very good. And I heard that you have one more song picked out for us to play before we say goodbye to our listeners. What's the name of it?
1: Cowboys Don't Cry.
0: Cowboys Don't Cry. You're going to hear it here first on KDRT on Silver 9 Volt Heart.

0: All right, folks, that's going to do it for this edition of Silver 9-Volt Heart. DJ Dog, you want to say goodbye to our listeners?
1: Bye!
0: We'll see you next time, folks. Have a great day, and be kind to folks.
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Tonight we're going to do tributes to three folks from rock and roll that have passed away. I'll start it off with a little tune from Jimmy Buffett that became a classic. And then we'll hear from Robbie Robertson and eventually down the way, Smash Mouth. Thanks for listening to Root Shoots and Leaves here on KDRT.